0: but you.
1: That's the title cut to the latest album from Kevin Burt, great acoustic player. It is called This Trip. Before that, we heard from Janova Magnus, and the name of the cut was You Were Never Mine. It's from Truth in the Room, The Clear Mountain Sessions, which actually is the first live album I think she's ever put out. Hard to believe, but good stuff from Janova Magnus. Started out with Galia Bolt and Burn the House Down. We got more blues coming that's going to burn the house down. Stay with us.
2: 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My name is Melanie A. Davis, and on behalf of everyone here at the station, thank you so much for your support.

Welcome back to Stateline Blues. Eric Johansen is a fantastic blues and rock guitar player out of Alexandria, Louisiana. He's played with everybody, Tab Benoit, Cyril Neville, Anders Osborne, Mike Zito, J.J. Gray, it goes just on and on. He played all around Louisiana, and then when Katrina hit in 2005, he lost his home and nearly all of his possessions. It was really traumatic. In fact, he wound up moving to New Zealand in 2006, but he returned to New Orleans in 2010. He's got a brand new album out. It is called The Open Bayou. Here's a cut from it called Shake the Fever.

0: That's Harold Davenport, also known as Young Grail. That's his nickname, Young R-E-L-L. He's got a brand new album out, and in fact, the name of the album is Young Grail. And that particular cut is called I Hear Some Blues Downstairs. He's really fantastic. Good harmonica player, good guitar player. He's one of the young guns of blues, ain't no doubt about that. One of the up-and-comers. Before that, Johnny Few. He'd been around the block a few times. And the name of the song is One Shoe. He's got an album out called Rock and Roll Soldier. And we started out with Eric Johansson. Man, what a guitar player. Shake the Fever, that is the name of the song. His brand-new album, The Open Bayou. Hey, we are open for business here because we got a lot more coming up on State Line Blues.
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0: On the next Arts of Space, we return to the gentle world of the ambient piano with music by Ralph Zermula, Helen Jane Long, Michelle Utterbrook, Harold Butt, and more. I'm Stephen Hill, a program called Piano Spheres 2 on the next Arts of Space.
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2: No doubt one of the strongest bass players and one of the strongest voices out there in the blues world today, Danielle Nicole. She has a brand new album out. It's really good. It's called Fireflies. Let's check out a cut from it. This is a cut called Take Me Back.

0: Pojo's Place, that is brand new from Elam McKnight on State Line Blues. Good stuff. Before that, one of the young guns of blues, Gabe Stillman, Shame, Shame. His brand new album is called What Happens Next. A little help on the guitar there from the legendary Anson Thunderbird. And we kick things off with Danielle Nicole and Take Me Back. Hey, hang in there with us because we've got lots more great blues coming up right here on State Line Blues.
1: Hello, I'm Georges Collinet. 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
0: Blues Hall of Famer John Primer has a brand new album out. It is called A Tribute to Teresa's Lounge, a legendary blues venue for so many decades. Of course, that's where Howlin' Wolf used to play and Junior Wells and all of those cats. Well, he's got together with some friends to do a little tribute to the place. And some friends, I'm talking about Billy Branch, I'm talking about Bob Stroger and so many other just legends. Let's check out a cut from it. John Primer and friends, Up in Here.

0: That's the Anthony Paul Orchestra featuring Willie Jordan. Anthony Paul Orchestra out of the San Francisco area, but they made their way around the world a few times since being founded way back in 2007. And Anthony Paul, they've got a lot of horns, obviously, and they do such a great job of recreating that old soul blues recordings of the 1960s and the 70s. Love the horns. That cut is called Still Smelling Smoke from their latest album. It's called What Can We Do? And before that, we heard from Amani Burnham, Waiting by the Window. His brand new album is called Roots and Wings out on Blind Pig. A lot of comparisons there to Jimi Hendrix, which is not a bad person to be compared to, not a bad guitar player to be compared to, but good stuff from Amani Burnham. And we started with John Primer and Friends Up in Here, and that is a tribute to Teresa's Lounge, the legendary Chicago blues venue for so many, many years. Hey, we've got some mini blues songs still coming up right here on State Line Blues, so hang in there with us.
1: 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Another hour of the show is coming up next at 8. 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
0: Welcome back to Stateline Blues. I'm your host, Lou Chaton. Hey, our old friend Mike Zito has a brand new album out. It is called Outside or the East Side. Let's check out the title cut on Stateline Blues.

0: That is brand new stuff from Joanna Connor, a live album that she has got out. It is called Live on 1111 out on MC Records. Good stuff from Joanna Connor. And that may be one of the most unique versions I've ever heard of Further On Up The Road, which actually is an old blues classic, but I've never heard it like that before. Before that, Albert Castilla and Michigan Avenue. His brand new album is called Grits and Glory. And we started out with Mike Zito, title cut to his latest, Outside or the East Side. Well, whether you're on the east side or the west side, no matter which side you're on, we've got more blues coming up right here on Stateline Blues.
1: 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My name is Melanie A. Davis. You might hear me on commercial breaks here at the station. And if you listen to the show late at night on Fridays, you might also catch me and my co-host Tim Payton as we host Alien Lanes. I've worked at WKMS for almost a decade now, and I'm just so proud of the work that this radio station has done, not only to provide the community with invaluable news in times of emergency and just generally speaking to keep us all informed, but also the great music that we get here, too. 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Thanks.
0: Thanks for hanging in there with us on Stateline Blues. I'm your host, Lou Chichon. Hey, I had some friends of mine just not that long ago went to see Selwyn Birchwood in Marion, Illinois, I believe. And they go, oh, man, what a fantastic show this guy puts on. Have you ever seen him? Go, oh, yeah, I've seen Selwyn, and he's one of my favorites as well. There's no doubt about it. He's got a brand new album out that he's touring in support of. It is called Electric Swamp Funking Blues. And in fact, here's a cut from it. This is called The Church of Electric Swamp Funking Blues. Selwyn Birchwood on Stateline Blues.

pretty, honey. Just wanna know what it's like to be rolling in green on the other side. So what's in your wallet, baby?

0: I'm going to take the money. That is brand new stuff from the First Lady of the Blues, Shawn Murphy. She's a great voice, still going. One time backup singer for Bob Seger in the Silver Bullet Band. Also done some backup singer work for Eric Clapton. And for a long time there, actually, was actually the lead singer for Little Feat after the passing of Lowell George, Shawn Murphy. Great stuff. I'm going to take the money. Her brand new album is called Brand New Blues. Before that, Eddie Ninevolt, he's got some brand new music out there as well. The name of the cut is Blowing Up, his brand new album, Down Here, produced by Dan Auerbach of the Black Keys. It's a brand new kind of a sound for Eddie Ninevolt, and looking forward to the entire album. And we started things out with Selwyn Birchwood, the Church of Electric Swamp Funking Blues. Electric Swamp Funking Blues is the name of his latest album out on Alligator. Hey, I'll tell you what, if you want to hear some more good blues, you're at the right place. Just keep on listening to us here on State Line Blues.
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0: Welcome back to State Line Blues. Chris O'Leary is a fantastic harmonica player and singer. He's lived a crazy life, though. He's a former Marine combat veteran, also a federal police officer, and at one time he was the lead singer for Levon Helm's band, the Barn Burners. He's fronting his own band now, and they are really taking off. In fact, he's got a brand new album out called Blue Collar. Here's a cut from it called Bad Decision. Chris O'Leary on State Line Blues.

Back up and river, your heat a patam and the pop place takes a long sauce, six cities, 1989 for Gear McGinn and 8K.

0: Hello, I'm Georges Collinet. Join me this week for Maestros of Cumbia. 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
3: 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I'm Stephen Hill, a program called Piano Spheres 2 on the next Arts of Space.
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folks on same Jane Jim from Sonny's all I shot stop lots one this will do day. Out wow things you be one for I but you but you but oh don't I don't I know.

Welcome to Imported, an international music mix on WKMS. I'm Matt Markgraf. Turkey, Mexico, Mali, Taiwan, and Australia are some of the places we'll visit this hour. We'll kick things off with Anna Fleur Vacanzi, 2023 single by Dutch dance pop singer Roxy Dekker. Vinyl dub from her album Mama, I Made It. After that, Futari, The Two of Us by bilingual Japanese-English project Zamia. And Don Matet, In My Head by French singer-songwriter Nell Widmer.

0: Kashisel Issa, 2024 single by International Psychedelic Collective Alcazar featuring Sibel. It's from the album Uncovered. Turkish language psychedelic fuzz interpretation of Depeche Mode's Personal Jesus. Before that, Tu Color by Mexican electronic pop duo Budaya. And Soa Part 2, 2025 single by South African producer Mo Laudi with Malian singer-songwriter Fatuma Diawara. This is imported. After a short break, we'll go to France, Colombia, Massachusetts, California, Taiwan, and Japan.
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0: 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Up next, Poison Lips, 2029 single by French electronic producer Vitalik. After that, Soy Una Nube, I Am a Cloud, 2020 release by Colombia-based Massachusetts native Bosque, remixing Colombian sisters Elia y Elizabeth.

0: is imported. I'll be back after a minute with one more set. We'll go to France, Taiwan, Australia, UK, Spain, LA, Mexico City, Puerto Rico, and Canada.
1: 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I'm Stephen Hill, a program called Pianospheres 2 on the next Arts of Space.
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0: Welcome back to Imported for one more set tonight, beginning with Loverini by French producer Mead and Paris new disco electro-pop group L'Imperatrice. After that, 7:30 Flight, 2021 single by Taiwanese singer-songwriter Wu Beiya. And Chance on You by Australian electronic duo Cosmos Midnight, featuring British-born Australian singer Kuchka.
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0: Bang, 2024 remix of the single by Spanish female indie rock band Melenas, remixed by LA-based producer Peanut Butter Wolf. Before that, Mentiras, Mentiras, which means lies, lies. It's by Mexico City artist Girl Ultra with Puerto Rican duo Buscabuya and Canadian electro-funk duo Chromeo. I'm Matt Markgraff. 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
1: 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Coming up next at 10 is Afro Pop Worldwide. 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

0: In 1958, Mexican-American rock and roll pioneer Richie Valens unleashed La Bamba on the world. Chances are you've heard it. But what you might not know is that La Bamba comes from a style of Mexican music with deep African roots. Hello, Georges Collinet with you on Afropop Worldwide from PRX. On today's program, we trace the musical legacy of Africa in Mexico.
1: When I hear Afro-Mexican, I usually think of the very fundamental ethnicity in the component of Mexican culture that has been erased from cultural memory.
0: As ethnomusicologist Alejandro Madrid suggests, the African contribution to Mexico has been little discussed over the years, but it turns out that Mexico has a rich black history. In this hip-deep edition, we take a road trip across Mexico to explore that history through sound and via conversations with musicians, scholars, journalists, and ordinary Mexicans. Up ahead, we learn how Son Jarocho music became cool again after being rescued from near extinction. Then we visit Afro-Mexican communities in the Costa Chica region, fighting for cultural recognition. And we'll stop by the Golden Age dance halls of Mexico City and hear how the Afro-Cuban danzón became the sound of the nation. All that and more ahead on La Bamba, the Afro-Mexican story. To start us off, here is a song by Jarana Beat, a US-based group that draws on Afro-Mexican sounds. This is Y Nada Más.

0: That was Inadamas by Haranabit. I'm Josh Collinet with La Bamba, the Afro-Mexican story on Afropop Worldwide. Okay, so when you tell people you're doing a radio show on Afro-Mexican music, a common response to get, even in Mexico, is there's no such thing as Afro-Mexican music. There are no black people in Mexico. Well, wrong. Which is why we're going to start today with a little history lesson. Allow me to introduce our first guest.
1: My name is Ben Vinson.
0: Ben is professor at Johns Hopkins University and author of several books about Afro-Mexican history.
1: The history is not an exclusive story of slavery. As the Spaniards arrived, they brought with them African auxiliaries who came in some cases as slaves, in some cases as workers and field hands and conquerors, quite frankly.
0: As the conquest went on, much of Mexico's indigenous population began to die off from disease and to feel the labor shortage. Enslaved Africans were brought in large numbers. Then, starting around 1640, the importation of slaves fell off sharply. Blacks in Mexico began to blend in with European and indigenous populations of the country, more so than anywhere else in Latin America.
1: By 1810 or so, 10% of the population of Mexico is peoples of African descent, 10%. That is roughly analogous to the population here in the United States at that particular moment in time.
0: One place where blacks thrived in colonial Mexico was military service. In the 18th century, Afro-Mexicans often dominated local militias. As a result, some of Mexico's great military heroes were of African descent. For example, José Morelos.
1: Really a major guerrilla fighter that helped liberate Mexico with the assistance of other peoples of African descent. According to rumor, he wore what we might call a stocking cap, really a handkerchief over his head to hide his curly locks so that people wouldn't see him as someone of African descent.
0: Even more renowned, Vicente Guerrero.
1: Vicente Guerrero, of course, was one of the presidents of Mexico, Barack Obama, 1829, if you will, and in fact was responsible for abolishing slavery.
0: These are the kind of people who have entire Mexican states named after them. We're talking major figures in the national consciousness. Yet their African heritage was never celebrated. And here is why.
1: But what happens is that beginning in the 1820s, when Mexico liberates itself from Spain, there's a new dialogue that starts to arise around citizenry.
0: Cultural theorists of the time come up with the idea of Mexico's raza cósmica, a powerful cosmic race that emerges out of the mix of European and indigenous bloodlines.
1: The moment had passed to really integrate Afro-Mexicans into the national image. Native populations were embraced and extolled in the sensibility of the nation.
0: At the same time, other African-descended peoples from places like Cuba, the U.S., and Jamaica begin to settle in Mexico.
1: What happens is that as these new blacks come in from other parts of the world, they create a convenient mechanism for Mexican politicians, etc., to say that we don't have blacks here. These are foreigners. So it's an out for Mexican politicians that they used because, quite frankly, in the 19th century, it wasn't great to depict your country as having peoples of African descent.
0: Yet African descent was and still is there in Mexico. You just need to know where to look.
1: If you look at the surnames of certain individuals, sometimes you'll see someone named Juan Pardo or Julia Moreno, literally meaning Julia Black, Juan Brown. Those are clues to possible Afro-Mexican links that go back for generations.
0: Beyond these ancestral links, there are certain regions of the country where black heritage is more visible. One is Veracruz State on the Caribbean coast. Another is the Costa Chica of Guerrero on the Pacific side. Recently, there's been a new wave of interest in exploring all of this heritage in Mexico.

0: Beginning in the 1980s, something came about known as the Mexican Third Root Movement. It was a kind of government-sponsored initiative that sought to look at all of Mexico's heritage, but specifically looking at its third root or its black root. And this has led to an efflorescence, if you will, of kind of cultural re-engagement, dance groups, theater groups, radio shows, Afro-Mexican hip-hop, lots of other things that are taking place.
1: Which brings us to our main topic today, music. There are several types of music associated with Afro-Mexicans, but the most well-known is Son Jarocho. Here's a song from one of the greats, Afro-Mexican harpist and singer, La Negra Graciana.

0: Son Jarocho from La Negra Graciana. To research this program, our producer Marlon Bishop crisscrossed Mexico by car, meeting with musicians and local experts. His first stop was in southern Veracruz, a small town called Chinameca.
1: Chinameca is much like any other small town in Mexico. Cinder block homes painted in bright hues, the aroma of marinated pork hanging in the air. I'm here for the town's Fiesta Patronal, or annual Saints Day party. Every town in Mexico has one. It's not unlike a country fair in the U.S. There are carnival games and a Ferris wheel, and even one of those swinging boat rides. But there's also something else. Off to one side of town, there's a stage set up, with bands playing Son Jarocho, the folk music of Veracruz. People clap politely after each group, but the stage show isn't why people are here. Not really. They're here for the fandango. Four guys haul out a small wooden platform and plop it down in the middle of the street. A couple of people approach the platform and begin to strum jaranas, a kind of stringed instrument similar to a guitar.

0: Soon there are maybe 50 musicians, all playing at once. Finally, a couple gets up on the platform and begins to dance, stomping rhythmically. And just like that, the music gets a drum beat. The dancers keep their upper bodies rigid as their feet fly. They never touch, yet there's a certain sexiness to the dance as they flirtatiously circle each other, eyes locked. After a few minutes, they leave the stage, and another couple replaces them. The fandango is the combination of a jam session and a dance party, and it's where Son Jarocho really lives, not in concert halls or three-minute recordings. Take it from Eliel Torres, a member of legendary Jarocho group Mono Blanco.
1: Lo bonito del fandango es que un son puede durar desde un minuto.
2: The cool thing about the fandango is that one song can last between 1 minute and a whole day. I once was at a festival where I played El Siquisiri from 3 a.m. until noon the next day.
0: This can happen because in Son Jarocho, songs don't really have set lyrics. The musicians take turns singing versos, little stanzas of poetry. Meanwhile, others take solos on their instruments. Like in jazz, a song isn't a strict roadmap. It's more like a suggestion, a framework for the music to grow out of.

0: Okay, so there's one key thing about this fandango that I haven't told you about yet. Almost everyone here is in their teens and early 20s. Jose Luis Hernandez is 18.
1: Aquí en el estado de Veracruz, ya es un jarocho ahorita, se ve como una moda.
2: Here in Veracruz State, Son Jarocho is in style for young people. Kids seek out Son Jarocho because it's like, my friend is playing jarana, and I want to play jarana too.
0: I ask Viviriana Facundo, another young party goer, why she likes Son Jarocho. Her answer, la convivencia, a great Spanish word that means basically the way we live together. She says the Son Jarocho scene is like a family.
3: La convivencia que se genera, porque
4: because it's not something you do yourself. You get together with others and mix and meet new people that you get along with and who have similar tastes as you.
0: These are, mind you, hyper-connected 21st century kids. They hang out on Facebook all day and have Lady Gaga ringtones on their phones. But at the same time, Veracruz has become this alternate universe where young people, a lot of them at least, have become really passionate about their traditional culture. How did this happen? Well, it's a long story. Here to help us out is Alejandro Madrid.
5: I'm an associate professor of Latin American and Latino studies at the University of Illinois at Chicago.
0: Okay, time for a little Son Jarocho 101.
5: The Son Jarocho is part of a larger complex of music in Mexico, the complex of Son music.
0: Son draws from Spanish poetic forms and is played on different string instruments with roots in medieval Spain. But in Veracruz, there was another element. During the colonial era, the city of Veracruz was the port of entry for everything coming into Mexico, including the slave trade. As a result, the region has historically been home to a large number of people of African ancestry.
5: So Son Jarocho is, in a way, the sound of the racial and cultural mixing that was taking place in Veracruz. The incorporation of the wooden dance floor where people do the zapateado. People tend to believe that comes from the African traditions.
0: Jarocho, by the way, is a nickname for people and things from Veracruz. It started out as an insult.
5: But I think what most people mean when they use the word jarocho today is they mean sort of irreverent, and they claim that this is sort of one of the characteristics of the people of Veracruz. They don't take themselves very seriously.
0: Son Jarocho developed in Veracruz over the centuries, but it didn't really leave until the 20s, when the Mexican government started sending anthropologists to go around Mexico and document the country's folklore. State by state. The first well-known jarocho recording artist was Andres Huesca, who was basically like the 1930s Jimi Hendrix of the jarocho folk harp. Just listen to him shred this thing.

0: Qué suaves este son. Es un son jarocho que bailaba Don Simón. Bailen, bailen, bailen y no dejen de bailar. Este es un costeño tan bonito y singular.
1: That was La Cumbamba by Andres Huesca and his trio Huracana. Huesca achieved a little bit of fame for Son Jarocho in Mexico City as early as the 30s, but the music really blew up during the presidential campaign of 1946.
2: One of the candidates for the Mexican presidency happened to be from Veracruz, and there was all this push of culture from Veracruz, and among this culture was Son Jarocho, which is said to be the favorite music of this candidate.
1: The candidate's name was Miguel Alemán, and he won.
2: So during his period as president in the 1950s, Son Jarocho sort of became popular again because of political reasons, basically.
1: During these years, artists like Andres Huesca became big film stars, and one Son Jarocho song in particular became omnipresent.

0: La Bamba is one of the most traditional Son Jarocho songs, said to date back to the 17th century. Whoever originally wrote it, it was a 17-year-old Mexican-American kid from Los Angeles who immortalized it. Richard Valenzuela, better known as Richie Valens, was a rock and roll teen sensation of Chicano heritage. In 1958, Valens signed a recording contract with Del Rey Records and put out a few singles that vaulted him to superstardom before dying tragically in a plane crash less than a year later. One of the first singles was a cover of La Bamba. It taught teens around the world to sing along. No soy marinero, soy capitán, soy capitán. After the La Bamba craze passed, Jarocho died down again. But towards the end of the 70s, there was another revival.
1: In the 1970s, there was this movement of music throughout Latin America that emphasized local folk traditions.
0: They were musicians like Victor Jara in Chile or Carlos Puebla in Cuba, young, politically left, and searching for musical identities in indigenous and Afro-Latino traditions. And this part of the story brings us back to why all those kids in Chinameca were proudly strumming their jaranas. Just a short drive from there in Jaltipan is a lime green compound called the Center for Son Jarocho Documentation. On Thursday evenings, its courtyard fills with children who come for the weekly jarana workshop. For 15 years, the class has been taught by Benito Cortez, who believes teaching Son Jarocho is about more than strumming patterns.
2: O sea, el Son Jarocho, al final de cuentas, más que un género musical, es todo un complejo
3: Son Jarocho,
2: de,
3: in the end,
2: códigos,
3: is more than a genre of music. It's a whole complex of cultural codes that you use not just to have fun, but for communication. And this is really important.
2: Y eso es muy importante, ¿no?
0: Benito is a member of Los Cojelites, one of the country's top Son Jarocho groups. Here at the center, the band all lives together, cooks together, and of course, plays music together.

0: Both the band and the center were started by a guy named Ricardo Perry.
1: Hace, digamos, 30, 35 años.
2: 30, 35 years ago, Son Jarocho was in a bad state.
0: Ricardo grew up in Jaltipan, but had left to pursue an academic career in literature. During the Mexican economic crisis of 1994, he returned home to check on his parents and saw what he felt was a cultural crisis in his hometown.
1: Era el relevo de generación en generación donde los padres le enseñaban a los hijos.
2: Traditionally, the son was passed down from generation to generation, from father to son. But this system broke due to the process of industrialization. Another society came to impose their way of life on us, and it began to extinguish the son jarocho.
0: Watered down versions of son jarocho could be found serenading tables in tourist towns. But the real stuff, the community fandangos, were fading. And so, Ricardo started working with like-minded artists to set up jarocho workshops.
2: And this began to bring back son jarocho.
0: Since then, things have really turned around. And it's not just because of Los Cojelites. They're one of several bands that are taking part in this revival, alongside older groups like Son de Madera and Mono Blanco. Together, they've created a new model for a band, one that goes beyond performing and recording. They see themselves more as cultural workers, researching, documenting, and most importantly, teaching the music. After the workshop, Ricardo and Los Cojelites close up the center for the night. It's hard work to keep the place going. They don't charge a single peso for the classes, and the government offers zero support. The place basically runs on their shared passion to help revive the culture. I had to ask Ricardo, why? Why really is it so important for people to maintain their traditions?
1: Eso es lo que nos da la identidad, ¿no? El querer ser lo que nosotros somos, ¿no? Y defender eso que somos aquí.
2: This is what gives us our identity. It gives us the desire to be who we are and to defend who we are. Our foods, our ways of being, our language.
1: Entonces eso es lo que nos hace, pues.
2: All this makes us into
1: alguien.
2: Somebody.
0: This is what Son Jarocho teaches, that where you're from is more than just a place. It's everything you are, and it's worth fighting for.

0: That was Los Cojolites with El Palomo. The Son Jarocho revival isn't just in Veracruz. Some of the biggest and boldest fandangos are happening in the U.S. From Texas to Chicago, a new generation of Chicano youth are flocking to the genre. But there's a twist with the U.S. Jarocho groups. They're often closely tied to political activism, and one such band is Las Cafeteras. Band member Daniel French told us the story of how a group of young L.A. activists found their musical calling.
1: A lot of us met at a community garden called the South Central Farm. It was the largest urban garden in the U.S., and hundreds of families were eating organic food that they were growing themselves in, like, really poor South L.A. neighborhood. We learned Son Jarocho music at our community center called the Eastside Cafe. So we turned from like a Son Jarocho student group playing more and more. Over time, we turned into a band. Canonized Son Jarocho bands came through and gave us workshops, you know, Los Cojolites. And they would sit there with us maybe for like 2 hours and just be like, you don't have the strum right. Just keep doing it, you know?

0: Yeah, so in California, there's a big, you know, Son Jarocho movement. They call it the Movimiento Jaranero or Jaranero movement. Son Jarocho is very accessible. Once you have a jarana, it's very easy to sort of get in the mix because of the fandango. The fandango allows for people to not have to be experts to participate. It allows for people to kind of absorb what's going on and just jump in. If you know a couple chords, you can kind of like fumble through it. Also, Son Jarocho is very improvisational, so like it invites you to make up your own story, and you're dancing in the fandango and you start like saying like how cute that girl is who's dancing and how you'd like to talk to her after the fandango or whatever, you know, like how smoggy LA air is. We basically play music that's inspired by Son Jarocho music, but we'll throw in like ska or hip hop or a little bit of cumbia. I grew up going to spoken word slams and like emceeing and freestyling all the time. So we break stuff down in hip hop and we'll break down, you know, colonialism or like Mexican history and how one of the major generals in the Mexican Revolution was Afro-Mexican.
1: The Underground Railroad also ran south, led black folks to freedom with Mexico right there to receive them.
0: Man, in LA, there's tension often between black and brown people, African-American communities and Latino communities. And so we use Son Jarocho as a way to uplift the narrative that we share as people of color. Stories of struggle, stories of freedom, stories of joy through struggle. The fandango is a participatory space, man. It's the sort of democracy or environment where everyone can be within a structure. They can kind of do their thing. And I think that those are the kinds of spaces we want to create where people can just be. And so for us, man, it's Son Jarocho is a way to uplift people, invite them to tell their stories and look at each other and see like, man, we share this world. And we want to invite people to say, how can we make it better together?

0: That was Las Cafeteras with their take on Chuchumbe, a Son Jarocho standard. Well, one question that their story brings up is, why Son Jarocho? There are dozens of folkloric music styles in Mexico. Why has this one become this potent symbol of Chicano identity? Ethnomusicologist Alejandro Madrid says it all comes down to the essence of the fandango.
1: The fandango is the community celebration, and this is what makes Son Jarocho very different from other more commercial types of Latino music.
0: So in the U.S., where a lot of value is placed on individualism, Son Jarocho is a form of rebellion.
1: It's basically going against the mainstream culture. They are emphasizing community. They're emphasizing relations with family, with friends, as opposed to emphasizing individual success. So in that sense, it is kind of revolutionary. It's very radical in terms that, you know, it goes against a central belief of American culture. El son jarocho es la bandera de un pueblo en acción. Caminemos.

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Visit afropop.org for detailed accounts of our trip to Mexico. Photos, playlists, and a short documentary series we filmed and produced in Mexico. All that at afropop.org. Coming up, we hear about chilena and cumbia from the Afro-Mexican communities of the Costa Chica. And we check out the lavish danzón ballrooms of Mexico City. I'm Georges Collinet, and you're listening to Afropop Worldwide from PRX.

0: Okay, we're back and heading across to Mexico's Pacific coast. Just south of Acapulco in the state of Guerrero is a stretch of coast known as the Costa Chica. It's the part of the country with the strongest Afro-Mexican presence. Historian Ben Vinson sets the scene for us.
1: This is an area that until the 1960s or so was, as some have described, a region forgotten in time. There's a part of the country that didn't get highways until the 1960s. And so, given its isolation and exclusion, this was a part of the country that has developed its Afro-descendant population from the colonial times with minimal interruption from outside.
0: The Costa Chica is made up of sleepy, sun-drenched towns like Cruz Grande, where we met Afro-Mexican activist Benigno Gallardo. Benigno leads an organization called the National Afro-Mexican Movement. Their goal is to have Afro-Mexicans officially recognized as an ethnic minority.
2: We understand that if the government recognized us, we would receive the resources to invest in the research and diffusion of our culture.
0: The government provides special economic support to native communities. The way Benigno sees it, the Afro-Mexicans of the Costa Chica are a unique group and should receive the same support as well.
2: There are many things we need to conserve. The son de Artesa, our dances.
0: Son de Artesa, also known as the Chilena, is the traditional music of the coast. Here's an example. La San Marqueña by Los Hermanos Molina.

0: cuando no había tanta sonorización.
1: When there wasn't so many sound systems, all the dances here were done with harps and guitars. Not anymore. Little by little, it's dying out.
0: Ahora no. Entonces poco a poco lo vamos perdiendo.
2: Benigno took us to see his cousin, Lalo Gallardo, who brought out his harp and performed a chilena for us, accompanied by his two teenage sons. Lalo comes from a long line of traditional musicians. His father and grandfather were both important composers.

0: La chilena, pues, son, según los comentarios de mi papá, de otros señores, que viene de la cueca.
1: The chilena, according to my father, came from the cueca.
2: La cueca is a folk dance from Chile. According to legend, it was brought here long ago by Chilean settlers headed to California during the gold rush. Afro-Mexicans then took it and adapted it to their tastes. Lalo is now one of the last harpists on the coast.
0: Y así hemos tratado de alimentar esto, conservarlo.
1: And we've tried to nurture this, to conserve it, because it's not something that's going to make us rich. We do this because we like it, and because it's the tradition of our family.
2: Well, there is no way to make a living playing chilenas anymore. Lalo does mariachi gigs to get by. Benigno, the activist, hopes that Afro-Mexican recognition will change that by bringing in funds to support artists like Lalo. The problem is that not everybody is on board with the idea.
3: We would go to these meetings and they would tell us there are no black people in Mexico. We would tell them that yes, there were. But the paradox was

0: here, you don't have to know what you are. You just are. And it was traumatic for me to find out that I was, at first, because blackness is always associated with negative things.
1: Benigno's National Afro-Mexican Movement has been working to change that. In 2012, they sent out a survey and found 100,000 people in Guerrero State that chose to identify themselves as Afro-Mexican, more than ever before.
2: To some extent, people have to self-identify.
1: This is Anita Gonzalez, author of a book about Costa Chica dance and performance called Afro-Mexico, Dancing Between Myth and Reality.
2: The whole idea of being Afro-Mexican is a new idea to Mexico. So there's a political battle to have people named Afro-Mexican so that resources then can then be directed to very poor communities who have been discriminated against because of their skin color. It's like naming the beast is the first step, and then funding the beast is the second step. And then all of that is different from how people see themselves and their personal identity. And you have all of those factors arguing over one another in Mexico.
1: Yep, it's pretty complicated. But Eduardo Añorbe, the poet we just heard from, says that to understand the soul of the Costa Chica, you have to leave the politics aside and take a close look at the music. There you'll find songs about the difficult life of a fisherman or the beauty of a dark-skinned woman.

But Eduardo says you have to look beyond the chilena to the music people actually still listen to on the coast. Cumbia. The Costa Chica has developed its own unique style of cumbia, defined by fast tempos and reverby guitar licks.

The songs, Eduardo says, contain hints to deeply held cultural values. Take, for example, this song, Vida del Campesino, or Life of a Peasant by Bertolt.

0: Él dice, se viene el tiempo de agua.
1: He says, if the waters come, I'll work the earth and make money. Then with this money that I'll earn, I'll spend it all enjoying myself. I'll go out partying.
0: Hay una filosofía allí.
1: And there's a philosophy there.
0: Pero a veces,
1: but we're sometimes not taught to see it. I had to go through a whole process before I saw the beauty in it.
0: Para ver esa belleza.
2: Sometimes the Costa Chica's Afro-Mexican heritage isn't expressed just in the lyrics, but in the rhythms. There's another style of dance music here that sounds like nothing else in Mexico. It's called merequetengue. Here's a taste by Orquesta La Baredora.

0: Julia, Merequetengue Bar Orquesta La Baredora. You're listening to La Bamba, the Afro-Mexican story on Afropop Worldwide. 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Okay, the African presence in Mexican music isn't just about Afro-Mexicans. Mexico has long been a hub for Afro-Cuban music, from son to mambo and salsa. And for the final chapter of today's episode, we leave the coast and head to the dance halls of Mexico City, where a vintage Cuban music style is still all the rage. Producer Marlon Bishop picks up the story.
1: I'm at a dance class at a cultural center in Mexico City. Four couples are trying to pull off a new move. This is danzón, and according to teacher Beatriz Almanza, it takes a lot of work to do it right.
2: El danzón es un baile pues complejo que se requiere de disciplina.
3: Danzón is a complex dance that requires discipline. It requires careful listening to the music. It requires learning the steps.
1: The class is taught by Beatriz and her husband Fernando. The two met as students at a danzón class themselves many moons ago. 15 years later, in 2010, they became the national danzón champions. For Beatriz, it's much more than an ordinary dance.
2: Me transmite una sensación de libertad.
3: It brings me a sensation of freedom, of pleasure. It invites you to enjoy life.
1: Wow, I'll have what she's having. By now, you might be wondering, what the heck is danzón anyway?
4: The danzón is a dance form that came from the black neighborhoods of Matanzas, Cuba.
1: This is ethnomusicologist Alejandro Madrid, who we heard from earlier in the show. He has a book coming out about danzón later this year.
4: It was developed by black musicians who played a type of music that was coming out of the habanera and the counter dance.
1: So we're talking Cuban music from before the days of the mambo or the cha-cha-cha. It has this kind of grand stateliness to it, like European formal dance music with a little Afro-Cuban twist.

0: That was Papa Montero by the orchestra of Antonio Maria Romeo. Now, take a look at a map. Cuba is so close to Mexico, they're practically touching.
1: Cuba was sort of in the middle of the way between Spain and Mexico, so now everything passed through Cuba, going to Spain or going to Mexico.
0: By the early 20th century, Mexico City is full of Cubans.
1: There's many, many, many Cubans, musicians and also actors and actresses. The entertainment industry in Mexico was very strong, and during the 20th century was probably the strongest in Latin America. You know, people who were making movies or playing music, they went to Mexico because this was where their careers would be launched.
0: Everything Cuban was perennially in style. When danzón came, Mexicans thought it was the coolest thing since café con leche. It took off here, but it took off in kind of its own direction.
1: What happened in Mexico is that it developed into a very unique Mexican tradition in terms of the type of ensemble that was playing the music and how they were playing the music. And it was so pervasive that some people began to think that it was actually a Mexican genre of music.
0: Where the Cuban sound was more delicate, with flutes and violins, Mexican danzón was all about big brassy orchestras and booming kettle drums. Take it from Mexican danzón composer and bandleader Alejandro El Chamaco Aguilar.
2: El danzón mexicano es más rumboso, más alegre.
3: The Mexican danzón has more rumba, it's more a beat. It really lets the danzón blossom.
0: One of the most famous bandleaders of the early period back in the 20s was the timbal player Consejo Valiente, nicknamed Acerina. Acerina was actually born in Cuba, but lived most of his life in Mexico, and is thought of today as a Mexican danzón artist. This is his classic, Nereidas.

0: That's Acerina y su Danzanera with Nereidas. As it happened, danzón was getting popular in Mexico. The same time, another cultural industry in Mexico was booming, the film industry.
1: I would say that in the 1930s and 1940s, practically every single film will have, at some point, one danzón played in it.
2: La primera parte que da muchas vueltas.
1: The first sound film in Mexico, Santa, actually has a very interesting scene in which the main character is teaching someone else how to dance the danzón.
3: Santa, quiero que me enseñes a bailar danzón.
0: At the height of the danzón craze in the 40s and 50s, there were dozens of salones, or dance halls, in Mexico City. In the 60s, they started to disappear, but not entirely. Since 1937, Salón Los Ángeles has stood on a quiet block near downtown. Tuesday nights, they still host danzón orchestras. Walking into the Los Angeles feels like walking straight into a classic Mexican movie. The hall is massive and harshly lit, its walls covered with old photos. On the dance floor, about 100 mostly older couples carefully measure their steps as danzón blares from the bandstand. Arturo Castañeda is 65 and has been coming here for 40 years.
4: Many of the dance halls have closed by now. The Salón Los Angeles is the only traditional one that's still around.
0: Arturo met his wife Gloria dancing here. She says danzón has helped keep their fires burning over the years.
5: El danzón es, para mí, es un baile muy sensual, sexy.
6: Danzón for me is a really sexy dance because you dance really close to your partner. You have him right here in front of you. If you love the person, it feels really nice.
0: The dancers are dressed to the nines in glittery dresses and zoot suits. If you ask any of them, they'll tell you. Danzón is as Mexican as mariachi. Case in point, César Gallardo.
7: Afortunadamente, yo creo que se baila mejor danzón aquí que en Cuba.
8: We dance better than the Cubans. Even though it's from Cuba, we dance danzón better here.
0: According to Alejandro Madrid, however, this idea is a relatively recent invention.
1: So in a sense, the Mexicanization of these Cuban sounds has to do with a nostalgic look at the past. And many of these people look at those movies and they identify the sense of nationality with this music that back then was considered Cuban and was considered foreign and was considered black. But now, when people look back at the 1950s, they don't look at this music as being foreign. They hear this music as being Mexican music.
0: They might have a point. Danzón has plenty of fans in Cuba, but in Mexico, it's gone through a real renaissance in recent years, with dance academies opening all over the country and over a dozen danzón orchestras working in Mexico City alone. And even though it's likely that few of the dancers at the Salón Los Angeles feel a connection to Mexico's African heritage, the so-called third root, maybe this identification with the Afro-Cuban danzón is a subconscious way of reclaiming that history. Or maybe not. Maybe we should just take the advice of dancer César Gallardo.
8: All kinds of music are nice, but you really feel the danzón. It gets in you. You can't explain the feeling of dancing it. You just have to try it.
0: Why bother trying to understand the Mexican relationship to danzón with words when you could just do it with your feet?

the Danzón Orchestra of Chamaco Aguilar with El Violín Encantado. Well, that's all we have time for today. I hope you enjoyed our Afro-Mexican road trip. For more info, photos, playlists, and travel journals, visit our website, afropop.org. There's a lot of cool Afro-Mexican material up there, including a short documentary series we filmed in Mexico. You can find us on Facebook and follow us on X at AfropopWW.

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0: Thanks to Anita Gonzalez, Alejandro Madrid, Ben Vinson, Eduardo Añorbe, Benigno Gallardo, Ricardo Perry, Miguel Zamudio, Jose Luis, and Nikki Nakasawa for their help with this program. Additional thanks to Valerie Maczak, Annie Silver, Alexandra Hall, Greta Johnson, and Katie Ricciardi. My Afropop partner is Sean Barlow. 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

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We are part of the educational mission of Murray State University. I'm George Eldred. Thanks for listening. Hearts of Space continues with the BBC World Service overnight starting at 1.

power of music to create mental travelogues is one of its most distinctive qualities. But if you just listen to the instruments and the notes, you miss the proverbial forest for the trees. You have to let it take you away. The magic carpet of biblical myth had a similar power. Floating on air, it could take you anywhere. On this program, The Art of Travel by Sound, we'll follow a path through a series of sonic worlds, flying to a place of rare beauty and deep feeling. I'm Stephen Hill, and on this transmission of Hearts of Space, a journey on waves of sound called Magic Carpet. 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

The Art of Travel by Sound, a program called Magic Carpet, on this edition of Hearts of Space. We began with music by Open Canvas, the project of Gregory Kiriluk, from our theme inspiration, Travel by Sound. 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We continued with more by Open Canvas from Travel by Sound, and then a deep floating world by Bay Area composer Forrest Fong from Phantoms. Another floating world by Open Canvas from Travel by Sound after that. And then cellist composer Hans Christian carried us across a poignant soundscape from Cinema of Dreams. That brought us to two pieces by Brazilian vocalist and composer Sylvia Nakash, remixed by Brian Kelch from Aya, Spirit Voices. And finally, this subtle sound world by Tim Clark from Blue Bamboo. This edition of Hearts of Space was produced by Steve Davis and Stephen Hill. You heard program number 885, Magic Carpet.

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We are part of the educational mission of Murray State University. Thanks for listening. I'm George Eldred. 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

Coming up on Morning Edition, world leaders gather in New York for the UN General Assembly. President Donald Trump says his proposed D.C. arch will be a military complex. And the FAA rolls out AI-enhanced software to manage the nation's skies. These stories coming up at the top of the hour, right here on WKMS. 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

0: to and from the county seat in one day to transact business. Counties were often created to honor a military hero or governor. Over time, politicians saw that there was money to be made in creating a county. A new courthouse must then be built, and officials to work in that courthouse, including clerks and sheriffs, must be hired. There were jobs to be offered, and creating counties became big business. In 1912, with McCrary County, Kentucky reached its current total of 120 counties. Today, many counties remain small in size and sparsely populated, but little consideration is given to consolidating. To most Kentuckians, their county is not simply a unit of government. It is an object of affection and a basis of their self-image. It would not be easy to persuade someone to give up such a loyalty, even to save money.
1: Think History is a production of Kentucky Humanities, where we've been telling Kentucky's story for 54 years. Learn more at kyhumanities.org.
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0: Coming up on Morning Edition. On Sunday, the price of diesel fuel surpassed $6.50 per gallon for the first time ever. This jolt is hitting some Americans especially hard.
1: It's not something that we had planned on. There's a lot of uncertainty. This is a record we didn't want to break.
0: More on how farmers are dealing with sky-high cost of diesel. That's all coming up in about 15 minutes right here on WKMS. 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Today it's going to be partly sunny with a high near 91. Tonight there is a slight chance of showers and thunderstorms in the overnight hours, otherwise partly cloudy with a low around 66.
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6: I'm Michelle Martin.
7: And I'm Leila Fadel. Nearly 3 years since the start of the war in Gaza in response to a devastating Hamas attack on Israel, journalist Akbar Shahid Ahmed has written an account detailing the period, October 7th, 2023 to January of 2025. It's focused on the Biden administration's decisions in that time, and it's called Crossing the Red Line, Biden, his advisors, and Israel's war in Gaza.
8: For posterity, it's really important to understand how and why officials were making the decisions that have led to the outcomes we still see in Gaza today.
7: His writings are based on interviews with more than 150 officials and others involved. It paints the Biden administration as unwilling to rein in Israel's devastating response in Gaza, as evidence mounted of possible war crimes, starvation, and indiscriminate killing in Gaza.
8: The really clear pattern, and that was really, never really broken, was insularity. This kind of sense that this circle of four or five men, including President Biden, just weren't necessarily listening to other government experts, even at the highest level. Biden, of course, having been a foreign policy expert in his own telling, having worked on this for decades and knowing Netanyahu for decades, feeling he could manage Netanyahu.
7: Did President Biden have a red line?
8: President Biden made clear that Israel's treatment of the town of Rafah, where by that point 1.4 million Palestinians were sheltering, would represent a red line. He said it repeatedly, arguing that if Israel treated Rafah the way it had other parts of Gaza, he would cut off some level of American weaponry. Very quickly, as Israel openly, flagrantly violated Biden's red line, the administration not only didn't chastise them, they started to support the Israeli narrative that the red line wasn't being crossed.
7: Why did the policy play out this way?
8: The impact of careerism in Washington, D.C. on this policy just can't be overstated. So I think about, for instance, a State Department lawyer who I talked to involved in multiple war crimes investigations, who said to me, we had all worked together in the Obama administration. We were working together now under Biden. We would probably work together again in the future. So no one wanted to be the person to rock the boat. Mm. Of course, there's other factors like the president's own doubting of the Palestinian experience. We saw this when he came out and talked about not trusting the Palestinian death toll.
7: Was there ever a turning point for the administration where they felt that actually this bloodshed in Gaza is getting out of control?
8: Actually, after the 2024 presidential election, there were very high-level discussions among officials right up to President Biden about whether the U.S. itself was, in their view, complicit in these apparent war crimes. Of course, Israel denies committing war crimes and says it investigates them. But there were these discussions, including members of the cabinet, including figures like Middle East coordinator Brett McGurk, including the U.S. ambassador to Israel, Jack Lew. One official described it to me as, quote, herd impunity, right? The idea that everyone is in the clear if no one says, yes, this one instance was a war crime.
7: What would you say to somebody like Brett McGurk and others who will say this book doesn't take into account the level of Hamas's culpability here?
8: Look, certainly Hamas has repeatedly, by human rights organizations, been found to have violated the laws of war, international law, in its treatment of fighters, military equipment, Israelis, civilians, and military personnel.
7: Right, and it's accused of war crimes on October 7th at the minimum.
8: Absolutely, including hostage taking. Mm-hmm. All of that said, of course, the U.S. doesn't arm Hamas, right? The U.S. arms Israel. And none of this kind of Israeli offensive would have been possible without that constant pipeline of American weaponry. So if we think about this question of Hamas has created a situation in which mass civilian casualties are happening, you also have to think about President Biden's own warning to the Israelis not to fuel mass violence and potential backlash. So I'd say that that's really about holding the U.S. and Israel to their own stated standards of the laws of war and of accurate investigations.
7: People you interview talk about this, that maybe the administration didn't see the suffering of Palestinians as equal to the suffering of Israelis.
8: I reveal in this book for the first time that National Security Advisor Jake Sullivan personally questioned whether Palestinians were starving in Gaza. His spokesperson has denied that. I also report that I was told by a senior State Department official that at this period in the Biden era, there were fewer than five U.S. officials who were regularly in contact with Palestinians.
7: I'm thinking of a line that you had kind of near the end of your book, and you wrote, in less than 2 years, Joe Biden irreversibly changed America's role in Israel-Palestine and may have permanently altered America's approach to foreign affairs. Say more.
8: The Biden administration's Gaza policy created a more dangerous world for us all. It's a period that reshapes the standards of warfare. It becomes a question not only of danger and influence globally, but a question of democratic accountability to what Americans want their country to be doing on the world stage.
7: Right, because all of the leading officials that were involved are still successfully employed.
8: And positioning themselves for future administrations. Mm-hmm. A lot of these officials are now saying, well, in retrospect, I would have done things differently, but under President Biden, it wasn't possible. My book makes the argument and offers significant evidence that we shouldn't let that line be sufficient, that we actually should hold these officials responsible for their choices at junctures where they could have saved Palestinian lives and also Israeli lives and gotten us off a path, I really feel, a path from enabling Israeli escalation in Gaza, consistent escalation then into Lebanon, into now the Iran war and real risk to American lives and many others.
7: Akbar Shahid Ahmed, his book is Crossing the Red Line, Biden, His Advisors, and Israel's War in Gaza. Thank you for your time and speaking with me.
8: Thank you so much, Lara.
7: Former President Joe Biden and former U.S. Ambassador to Israel Jack Lew did not respond to a request for comment. The former Middle East coordinator, Brett McGurk, declined to comment, and a spokesperson for the former National Security Advisor, Jake Sullivan, said that he's on the record saying there were starving people in Gaza. The spokeswoman added that Sullivan told lawyers to make sure the administration was following U.S. law and to call it like they saw it. This is NPR News.
0: And this is 91.3 WKMS. On this Make a Difference Monday, we are back here once again in our fall fundraiser as it's rolling right along. You just heard sort of a harrowing story, a discussion about a book that just came out discussing former President Joe Biden's role and the United States' role and effect on the war in Gaza after the October 7th attacks a couple of years ago. Stories about human rights, international affairs, all these things may seem far away, but they're not. It always impacts us at home, and it's one of those things where, whether it's foreign aid or military equipment or the price of gas, anything that happens internationally always finds its way back here. And the reason we know this is because thanks to NPR and our reporters around the world and all of our foreign bureaus, we bring this kind of information to you. And if you want to show your appreciation for the station that brings you this kind of serious news, this news that maybe isn't always pleasant but is important to know, give us a call at 1-800-599-4737. Today is a great day to make a difference.
6: Thank you, Daniel. It is a great day to make a difference. You know, it's news like this that reminds us how important our community is. And so this morning, you have a chance to actually make a difference. Well, you can make a difference in many ways in your life, but this is one way you can make a difference this morning. With a gift of any size, we have a friend of the station who is going to give one bag of dog food to the Murray Callaway County Animal Shelter. So that means you could call in this morning with a gift of $20, and that's going to give a bag of dog food to the animal shelter, which I don't have a dog right now, but I imagine the price of that has gone up as well. So it's just one way that you can actually make a dent in making this a better community. And we know that you like to do that. And how can you do that this morning? You can call in 1-800-599-4737. Will Darnell, one of our student reporters, is sitting right here ready to take your call. 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Each one of those just takes about 2 or 3 minutes, Daniel.
0: Yes, it's a great opportunity for you to give today. 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It's just a great opportunity to do that. 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But it is essential that you are part of this community too. Just like the stories you heard, people coming together, you can make a difference. And we want to continue bringing NPR WKMS to you in the years to come.
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10: They are great at bringing in different people from all walks of life, all kinds of beliefs, and, you know, there's a real discussion. I like to hear other people's sides of things so that I can feel like I'm as well-informed as I can be. I don't want to just hear one side of a story.
11: And I figured out that, you know, one of the best things I could do was put maybe not a lot of money, but just a little bit of money towards the things that I felt were doing some good in the world. 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
13: It's Morning Edition from NPR News. I'm Michelle Martin.
5: And I'm Steve Inskeep. Maybe you've had this experience recently. You're driving past a gas station. You see the price for gas. You say, wow. And then you see the other number, the number for diesel. And that's a big wow, because it's even higher. This morning, the national average for diesel is more than $6.51 per gallon, according to AAA. That's another economic consequence of the war with Iran. And when energy is more expensive, it affects the cost of everything else. Here to tell us more is NPR Stephen Bisaha. Good morning, sir.
14: Good morning. Maybe not a good morning for commuters, unfortunately, good morning.
5: No, you're in Alabama. I assume it's pretty expensive there as well as here in Washington, D.C. How quickly are prices rising?
14: Yeah, they are rising shockingly fast right now. Like, the previous record was $5.85, and that was broken at the start of the month, and now we are already 66 cents higher than that. Most drivers, they are probably paying more attention to the cost of filling up gasoline. That's also gone up about 38 cents this month. Jet fuel has also been climbing, and that's not far ahead of Americans starting to book, like, Thanksgiving and other holiday travel. But really, diesel has seen the steepest climbs lately.
5: And why does that matter so much to the economy?
14: Yeah, talk to people filling up with diesel, and they give you a simple answer. If you want to haul something heavy, you use diesel. Diesel is literally the fuel the U.S. economy runs on. It's more fuel efficient than gas, and when you're hauling tons of furniture or wheat or candles or whatever goods you want to across the country, diesel is generally how you do it. And in some cases, the drivers filling up with diesel are passing along some of those higher fuel costs to other businesses. We're not seeing that hit store shelves necessarily yet, but we are bracing for it.
5: Yeah, sure. So this is part of the inflation picture. The Federal Reserve did just raise interest rates, which is their marquee tool against inflation. But does it help with diesel?
14: Unfortunately, not. I mean, interest rates don't really affect fuel prices. Now, higher interest rates can help tamp down other sources of inflation. Like, if diesel is the literal fuel behind the economy, borrowed money is this figurative fuel for the economy. Borrowing is how people buy houses. I mean, think mortgages. Businesses borrow to grow and build. Like, there is a ton of borrowing happening right now to fund data center construction.
5: Yep.
14: So the Federal Reserve raising interest rates is, it's all about making borrowing more expensive. And the idea is that would slow economic activity and ideally with it, slow inflation. But diesel prices going up, that is not about borrowing. That is primarily about the closure of the Strait of Hormuz and other oil routes, along with high cost of refining. More expensive borrowing doesn't get more oil out of the Middle East or make that oil any cheaper to refine. So the Fed raising rates could help with other causes of inflation. But when it comes to diesel, there's not much the Fed can do.
5: NPR Stephen Bisaha, thanks for the update.
14: Thanks, Steve.
13: So let's focus on how high fuel costs are affecting farmers. We've called John Boyd Jr. for this. He is a fourth-generation farmer. He farms soybean, corn, and wheat and raises beef cattle in Southwest Virginia. He's also the founder and president of the National Black Farmers Association. Good morning, Mr. Boyd.
15: Good morning. Thank you so much for having me.
13: Well, thanks for coming, although you're already up early. So I think you're cutting corn right now. You last filled up your tractor on Saturday. How much did it cost you?
15: It costs roughly $1,000. Michelle, this is a national farm crisis for farmers. I'm paying $7 a gallon for diesel fuel, almost doubled of what I was paying last year this time. And so I'm having to come up with money that's really not in the budget. I'm already was marginalized from the president's tariffs. The war created input costs through the roof. All of these things have created a farm crisis here in America for America's farmers. We rely on diesel fuel to fill up our combines for picking corn. And this is harvest time, which is a critical time for farmers. I'm in the middle of my harvest and soy, the price of diesel fuel has ran through the roof right here in the middle of harvest.
13: So what do you do when you're paying double what you would have paid last year for one fill-up? What do you do? Where does that money come from? How do you handle that?
15: I haven't figured it out. I think that's what farmers are going through all over this country. you know, what are we going to do? So I'm as my daddy would say, robbing Peter to pay Paul to find resources to pay for diesel fuel. I don't store diesel fuel at my farm, so I have to pay at the pump. I bring my truck there, put a couple hundred gallons in there, and come back and put it into my combine and try to make it work is what we're doing. And America's farmers are tough, but we're not going to make it like this because this administration has really taken farmers to a place where they've never been in this country, from the price of commodities such as corn, wheat, and soybeans. The corn is $5 a bushel, so there isn't any room to make up or add anything to it like a lot of people would think. That's the price that I'm selling corn for, and then I have to come up with the money to put this diesel fuel in there. Right at $1,000 every time I fill up.
13: So you know, the Chinese President Xi Jinping is visiting Washington this week. I believe that there was some sort of agreement that China would be buying more soybean purchases from the U.S. You remember there was a sort of back and forth, as you recall, over tariffs. You just referred to that. Are you seeing more demand for soybean coming from China?
15: No, we haven't seen China buying any more of the U.S. soybeans. But what has happened was China began to buy soybeans from Argentina after the president bailed out Argentina for $40 billion. Argentina circled back and got a soybean deal from China. The market has never really came back for soybeans. And next month, Michelle, I start harvesting, you know, soybeans. Mm-hmm. This thing has been a rippling effect. We have over 400 black farmers that are losing their farms right now that need financial assistance, and this administration hasn't done anything. All of the policies and the position that we're in is from President Trump's bad policies on America's farmers. So a lot of these farmers voted for this president three times fold, but now they find themselves losing their farm and no help from the administration and the president, who says he loves farmers. So we had a critical time, and we just haven't came up with it. And in the past, we've always struggled, but this time it's so many farmers that are facing farm foreclosure right now that we just don't have the resolve or the means to help them.
13: We only have about 40 seconds left here, but how are you feeling about this year's harvest?
15: Well, it's been an uphill battle, but you know, I'm a fourth-generation farmer, and my daddy said, now, when times are hard, buckle up and do what we do to keep our farm, and that's what I'm going to do here.
13: Like what, for example? Give me an example. Mr. Boyd, what are you going to do?
15: Well, I'm going to keep fighting, and that's what I'm going to do. And I'm going to do what I've been trained to do from my forefathers. We've been here before, and we're going to survive this administration, too.
13: All right. Well, hang in there. That's John Boyd, Jr. He's president of the National Black Farmers Association. Mr. Boyd, thank you.
15: Thank you so much for having me.
13: This is NPR News.
0: And this is 91.3 WKMS on this Make a Difference Monday. Wow, $1,000 to fill up a tractor, that farmer said. $7 a gallon, and that's double the cost of diesel fuel from last year. And he says he's been hit by tariff import costs and, you know, the trade negotiations negatively affecting him. Wow, it's just wild to hear. And without your support, we couldn't bring the kind of coverage that lets you know what's going on around the country and how it's affecting how policies, how international affairs are affecting you right here at home, right here in Western Kentucky in our listening area. Farmers are being impacted. You need to know.
12: Yeah, and we have so much agriculture here in our region. Our hearts go out to everyone right now. I was struck by what he said there at the end. When times are hard, keep fighting. And I think that one way that we can think about that right now, even it's hard to think about with prices of everything being so much higher, is to give back to our community organizations that help people in these moments. And it doesn't necessarily always have to be monetary, right? This is a fundraiser, if you are listening and kind of wondering. So you could give monetarily right now. That would be amazing at 1-800-599-4737. But we've also had people come up all week long to help answer phones, to help stuff envelopes, to help, donate food from local businesses. There's been so much. It doesn't always have to be one way to give. And I think that that's really important, is that we're all coming together to make this type of radio and community engagement possible. And today, there's some extra incentive in the community, right, Angie?
16: Absolutely. We have a friend of the station who has decided to donate one bag of dog food to the Murray Callaway County Animal Shelter for each and every gift today, any gift of any size, which is awesome. You know, let's think about this. You know, you might be listening right now. Maybe you're on your way to work. Maybe you're still at the kitchen table drinking coffee, and you think to yourself, well, I cannot write a giant check this morning. And you don't have to. A small check.

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1: Good morning. President Trump is now saying the giant arch he wants to build is for national security. After resistance by critics, he posted about it being a storehouse for drones, ammunition, and even sniper nests. It's Morning Edition from NPR News. CNN, MS Now, and Politico are going to court to get access back to the White House. I'm Michelle Martin.
2: And I'm Steve Inskeep. President Trump banned them because he does not like the stories they write about him. Also, how does the FAA plan to use AI to regulate flights? And Russia's ruling party triumphed once again in elections without much opposition. It's Monday, September 21st. This day in 1897, the New York Sun confirmed to a young newspaper reader that, yes, Virginia, there is a Santa Claus. The news is next.
3: Live from NPR News in Washington, I'm Korva Coleman. President Trump is going to New York today ahead of the annual opening of the United Nations General Assembly. NPR's Michelle Kellerman has more.
4: First will be President Trump's address to the world body. That's tomorrow morning. And while he's been trying to pitch himself to the world as a peacemaker, the war he launched against Iran really overshadows this gathering. President Trump promised it wouldn't take long, but here we are many months in, and there's no sign the conflict is ending. Iran's president will be here. He'll be speaking a day after Trump. It's not clear if there'll be any kind of interaction between lower-level U.S. and Iranian officials, but U.S. officials haven't ruled that out.
3: NPR's Michelle Kellerman reporting. Before Trump's appearance at the U.N., he will meet with New York City Mayor Zohran Mamdani today. NPR's Brian Mann reports this will be the third meeting between the two men since Mamdani won election last year.
5: On paper, Trump, a MAGA Republican, and Mamdani, a Democratic Socialist, are political opposites, and at times they've criticized each other fiercely. But both have deep political and cultural roots in New York City, and their past encounters at the White House were seen as surprisingly cordial. According to Mamdani's office, today's planned meeting will happen at Gracie Mansion, the mayor's official residence in Manhattan. In a statement, city officials said the meeting will focus on issues affecting New York City and New Yorkers. In the past, the men have talked about housing and transportation projects. Mamdani has also hosted meetings with mayors from around the world ahead of the UN gathering, and he's meeting today with the president of Brazil. Brian Mann, NPR News, New York.
3: Three media organizations are suing the government after President Trump blocked them from the White House. CNN, MS Now, and Politico say the White House is blocking them because Trump objects to their reporting. They say it's a violation of the U.S. Constitution's First Amendment. NPR News has released a statement in support of the news organizations. NPR condemns the White House action without qualification. Germany's chancellor is dismissing calls to resign after the chancellor's ruling coalition suffered a setback in regional elections. NPR's Esme Nicholson reports from Berlin.
6: Just 2 weeks after Friedrich Merz's Conservatives halved their share of the vote in the state of Saxony-Anhalt, the party has ended up with its worst ever results since World War II in the northeastern state of Mecklenburg-Western Pomerania. Here, Merz's Social Democrat coalition partner has also been defeated by the far-right Alternative for Germany party, which ran an anti-immigration campaign. The AfD has even gained ground in liberal Berlin, but the clear winner here is the far-left party Die Linke, which pledges to make the capital affordable again. Speaking as the exit polls were announced, Merz admitted the results are a disaster, but defiantly vowed to push ahead with his federal agenda. For NPR News, I'm Esme Nicholson in Berlin.
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0: For WKMS News, I'm Daniel Hurt. It is 7:04. The U.S. Department of Justice sent a threatening letter to Kentucky Secretary of State Michael Adams 2 weeks ago regarding their demands for private voter data. Kentucky Public Radio's Joe Sonka reports.
7: In February, the DOJ sued Adams and election officials in 29 other states for refusing to turn over voters' private information, including partial Social Security numbers. The Kentucky lawsuit was dismissed in July, but the DOJ is still pressing Adams. In a September 4th letter, a DOJ official said Adams was under investigation for not turning over Kentucky's voter rolls. He also said Adams could face criminal sanctions if he did not preserve voter information from the 2024 election. Adams is one of four GOP state election officials to be targeted by the Trump administration with the lawsuit and September letters. Adams declined to comment, but previously said he would protect voters' private data unless forced to by a court order. I'm Joe Sonka in Louisville.
0: Today it's going to be partly sunny with a high near 91. Tonight there is a slight chance of showers and thunderstorms through the evening, otherwise partly cloudy with a low around 66. That chance of precipitation is 20%. For WKMS News, I'm Daniel Hurd.
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9: Good morning. Thanks for catching up on the morning news with us here on WKMS. Stories there that are really impactful to our First Amendment rights and our rights in general. Michael Adams is protecting voter data in the state of Kentucky. We're grateful for that. And then also bans on reporters from different news organizations in the White House and NPR making a statement on that. Before that, this is an important time in our history, and I'm sure people have said that a lot over the years, but it is. 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
10: 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And y'all, we're keeping track today. It is Pet Wars for the number of cats that have donated, the number of dogs who have donated, and question mark. So like if your bearded dragon or your pot-bellied pig are going to donate today, we're going to put them in that category. And so far, y'all, the cats are winning. So that means it's cats rule, dogs drool.
9: Oh, gosh.
10: For the moment. And I know those are fighting words to you dog owners out there.
9: So call in with your, even if you're a sustainer, maybe your $10 or $20 one-time gift right now. 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And it's just a fun way to get back and get involved in this. If you've never given before, what a great day to call 1-800-599-4737 and help out and shout out your pet.
11: It's Morning Edition from NPR News. I'm Michelle Martin.
2: And I'm Steve Inskeep. The president altered the stated purpose of a planned triumphal arch in Washington.
11: He first proposed it as a monument to America's 250th anniversary, but it's also a monument to his effort to reshape the Capitol. But in the face of legal difficulty, the president came up with a social media post. He says the arch will now be a military base for drones, snipers, and ammunition.
2: NPR White House correspondent Franco Ordonez is covering this latest development. Franco, good morning.
12: Good morning, Steve.
2: Okay, so what is the context for the president's sudden change of plans for this arch?
12: I mean, the context is court action. I mean, at the beginning of the month, the administration announced that construction would actually begin within 2 weeks. And then a federal judge ordered the Trump administration to give 48 hours notice before engaging in any activity on the site. So that slowed things down. So the new plan, as Trump laid out in a social media post, is to, quote, house, store, and have the rapid ability to use large numbers of drones plus snipers on both the roof and plaza areas.
2: Okay, so this arch is a national security move now, according to the Truth Social Post, which sounds like claims that Trump made about his ballroom complex when it was blocked in court.
12: Yeah, I mean, it's a very similar argument. The president claimed that the military actually called for this, for the arch, but he's provided no details. I spoke with Mark Kansian. He's a retired Marine Corps colonel and military expert at the Center for Strategic International Studies. He's really questioning the reasoning for this, pointing out that Joint Base Meyer-Henderson Hall is just a mile away. The Pentagon is close by. And he says the national security considerations for the Arch and the White House are just not the same.
13: The ballroom has a bunker, a large facility for the president underneath it. The difference is that the bunker reflects a widely accepted need to protect the president. It's bipartisan. There already was a bunker. This would be more elaborate. There doesn't seem to be any need. There certainly hasn't been any need articulated beforehand about why this facility would need drones and snipers.
2: Franco, as you know, the construction of the Arch is also part of a lawsuit brought by veterans, and one of their arguments is that it disrupts the sight line. You have this symbolic view in Washington from the Lincoln Memorial across the river to the former home of Confederate General Robert E. Lee. It speaks symbolically to the reunion of this country after the Civil War. But are the veterans the only ones concerned here?
12: No, actually, a lot of people are concerned, and that's partially because it's so big, and it's just one of several projects that could change the Washington landscape. I mean, polls show most voters don't want this. I mean, we've already spoken about the ballroom, which is going to be a massive structure that changes the dynamics of the White House. Trump's also paved over the Rose Garden. He's installing a granite helipad on the South Lawn, and he's threatening to rip down the Kennedy Center.
2: Well, how does all of that fit into his effort to expand executive power?
12: Well, I mean, in this case, he's essentially ignoring many of the traditional processes in place, you know, skipping Congress and taking what is a very liberal interpretation of his own executive authority. And frankly, daring those opposed to him to try to stop him. And like the ballroom, many fear that he will move too quickly, much more quickly than the courts can respond, to the point where it just gets very, very hard to kind of turn the clock back or stop or slow the project to make a difference.
2: NPR White House correspondent Franco Ordonez, pleasure to hear from you, sir.
12: Thank you, Steve.
11: For another military perspective on this idea of turning the president's proposed arch into a military complex, we've called retired Major General Randy Manner. He served, among other things, as the Deputy Commanding General of the United States Third Army in Kuwait and as the Acting Vice Chief of the National Guard Bureau. He's now part of a nonpartisan coalition, National Security Leaders for America. General, good morning. Thanks for joining us once again.
14: So much for having me. Good morning.
11: What's your initial reaction to this idea of putting snipers, an ammunition dump, in the middle of the traffic circle near Arlington National Cemetery?
14: It's rather shocking. It's really an insult to the fact that the president said that the military begged for it. This is absurd. There's only, as any deer hunter understands, there's only one reason why you build a sniper stand for quite frankly, trying to bag a deer, to kill a deer. In this particular case, the president of the United States is trying to say we need a sniper stand so we can kill Americans. It's absolutely shocking to me that he has said this in writing.
11: So let's just sort of take this piece by piece. Like storing ammunition in a place where everyone knows where it is. I mean, is that a good idea?
14: Absolutely not. All of the ammunition that, for example, that is stored locally, whether it is at Fort Myer or other bases in the Washington area, these are heavily guarded. They're in bunkers, and they are access is extremely limited. So just to put them right there, that again reflects the fact that no military person would ever advise the president or even asked the president to do such a thing.
11: Well, to that point, the president's online post says he's converting this arch into a military installation, quote, at the strong request of the United States military. Based on your experience, can you envision that request being made? Like, who would have made it?
14: There's always a possibility that the Secretary of Defense might have done that, or other civilian leaders that he has appointed, because they will do anything that he asks them to do. On the other side of the coin, I'm part of an organization composed of literally hundreds of retired generals and admirals and ambassadors and senior enlisted leaders, and we are absolutely opposed to this absurd use of taxpayer money that is nothing more than a threat that the president makes up in his mind. This is not real, and it's a complete waste of money, and it's just something the military would never ask for.
11: I understand that that your coalition includes at this point about 1,600 retired military, and I think some are also diplomats. They're part of this coalition.
14: Right.
11: I take it you've had an opportunity. I mean, the president just made this post just recently, but I'm wondering if you've been hearing from them and what are they saying about this?
14: Oh, yes. I've talked to dozens of retired generals and admirals and a few that are on active duty. And the absurdity of the things the president continues to say, where, quite frankly, there is a consensus of his mental status as well, because just can you imagine if President Biden or President Obama or President Bush, any other president had ever said these kinds of words, that we're going to put ammunition, we're going to run drones from there, right in the line of the access, the pathway for the D.C. airport. I mean, none of this makes any sense just from the very fundamentals. So if any other president had ever said this, how would people react?
11: And this arch, just to focus again on sort of the military aspect of this arch, planned and in the president's, you know, perspective, about 250 feet high, would be built just a short distance from the Pentagon. And how does that, how do you sort of see that in the context of its alleged military purpose? Like, I'm just trying to envision how it would interface with what's already at the Pentagon.
14: So I hear what you're saying. You're trying to find something that is there. And the reality is there is no threat. There is no need to build such a tower, a military complex. It's just something that's imagined in the president's mind. There will be no value. There is nothing else like this anywhere in the Washington area. The only area that is protected as closely as this, other than the military bases, is, of course, the White House and the Capitol, and rightfully so. But putting this kind of a military complex right in the middle of Washington, again, there is no threat. And it is just absurd.
11: Before we let you go, can I just go back to something you said at the beginning? You said that one of the things that most offends you about this concept is that this would kill Americans. Why do you say that?
14: Okay, so again, I use that deer hunter analogy. You don't build and advertise, we have a sniper stand here. What's the enemy? It's not like we're under attack. And so therefore, the only thing you can possibly use a sniper stand for is to kill people. And so who are the people that the president is trying to theoretically kill? It makes no sense. This is not a combat zone. It never was. It will not be in our lifetime. But right now, the president is saying things like it is, and that is actually should scare every American.
11: That's retired Major General Randy Manner. He's once a top official in the National Guard, among other assignments. General, thank you so much for speaking with me.
14: Thank you so much for having me.
0: This is 91.3 WKMS. I'm Daniel Hurd in the studio with Asia Burnett and Angie Mills. Discussion there about the Trump Arch Project and how the president wants to have snipers and drones in it. The concern there is who is the arch's intended target. And that analyst there is concerned about what that means for American citizens. Discussions about, you know, the Pentagon and the White House and all the government structures are secured. But this would be a military complex on an arch in the middle of Washington, D.C., and it's part of larger militarization of the city because the National Guard's been deployed there as a law enforcement operation as well. Really interesting stories. Not really sure exactly what all's going on there, but that's why you listen to NPR and WKMS, is for more information as it comes in, analysis, breaking news, and information. And we couldn't do that without your support at 1-800-599-4737.
9: It can be kind of overwhelming, can't it? Like, to be just waking up on a Monday morning and hear about drones and snipers. Like, sometimes the news is hard to hear.
0: In an arch.
9: Yeah, in an arch. But there's also bright spots in public media and in our community. And I think that those are the things that we're trying to focus on today, because it is a wonderful day of listeners coming together to help support this radio station, giving bits and pieces of what they can, whether it's 20 bucks one time or a $10 a month gift to get the Protect Public Radio Octopus t-shirt that was locally designed and is pretty awesome. And when you give today, especially, we have a wonderful friend of the station. They want to give a bag of dog food to the animal shelter in Murray Calloway County for each gift today. And I mean, I don't know if you've noticed, everything's gotten more expensive, including dog food. 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When you give to the station, you're also supporting the animal shelter, and I think that's pretty awesome, right? 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
9: We love it. 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
15: Stardate, September 21st. Day and night will be just about equal the next few days for the entire world. That's because fall arrives in the Northern Hemisphere tomorrow. It's the September equinox, the moment the sun crosses the equator from north to south. At that moment, the sun stands directly above the equator. So no matter where you are, the sun rises due east and sets due west. Equinox means equal nights. That tells us that day and night should be the same length. But that's not quite the case. In the Northern Hemisphere, daytime, the interval from sunrise to sunset, lasts a few minutes longer than nighttime. They won't balance out until a few days after the equinox. One reason for the difference is the way we figure the moments of sunrise and sunset. For day and night to be equal, we'd have to think of them as the time the sun is bisected by the horizon, when half is in view and half is hidden. Instead, of course, we consider sunrise as the moment the top of the sun first peaks into view, and sunset is the moment when the sun fully disappears. That adds a minute or so to the daytime side of the equation. And we don't actually see the sun rise and set, at least not live. Earth's atmosphere bends the sun's rays around the planet. So by the time you see the setting sun touch the horizon, it's actually already set. You're seeing an extended version of things, stretching the daylight for a few extra minutes. We have more sky watching tips in Stardate magazine. Details at stardate.org. For the McDonald Observatory, I'm Billy Henry.
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11: This is Morning Edition from NPR News. I'm Michelle Martin.
2: And I'm Steve Inskeep. Russia's parliamentary election over the weekend went as expected. The ruling United Russia Party is still the ruling party. Voter Vitaly Gorshkov saw the win as an endorsement of President Vladimir Putin.
17: Это наш президент.
18: He's our president and our commander-in-chief, and today, in a time of war, we're behind him.
2: If Russians felt otherwise, they had no way to show that. Candidates opposed to Russia's war with Ukraine were taken off the ballot. Tatiana is a voter in Moscow who declined to give her last name out of concerns for government reprisals.
19: Unfortunately, we can't express our real views because they took away that possibility.
2: We reached Hanna Nota, who is a Russian foreign policy expert and director of the Eurasia Nonproliferation Program at the James Martin Center for Nonproliferation Studies, and she joins us from Berlin. Welcome.
20: Good morning, Steve.
2: Okay, was this a democratic election?
20: Well, it was absolutely not a democratic election. I think the now near-complete results suggest increased rigging to really produce a result for Vladimir Putin that validates support for him and support for his war against Ukraine, which are essentially unanimous today. We have reported record turnout at 59% in the Duma election. And then United Russia, which is the ruling party, acquiring its largest share of Duma seats in history. So the bottom line here is that the Kremlin had framed these elections as a test of loyalty and support for the war, and now it fabricated for itself a result that more than passes that test.
2: And yet, even with all that you just said, the United Russia Party had 58% of the vote, which doesn't really seem that impressive if you canceled out the many of the opposition candidates.
20: Well, I mean, they had banned the Yabloko opposition party from running, that is true, in early August on some fabricated charges. But, you know, this 58% of the vote, it's still quite a lot higher than in previous Duma elections. The Kremlin isn't quite as brazen as going for 70-80% of the vote, because it still wants to look like this is a democratic election and it wants it to be internationally recognized.
2: Does it matter that four territories in Ukraine voted in this Russian election? These, of course, are territories that are occupied by Russian troops.
20: Well, we're talking of 3.5 million voters here, and Putin had personally stressed the importance of their participation, talking about the reunification with Russia. And the Central Electoral Commission was able to conduct those elections there because it is operating under a state of emergency, so it has expanded powers. So this is important from a symbolic point of view. Now, of course, Ukraine has denounced those elections as illegal. It has called on other governments to denounce them, and the EU already issued a statement this morning saying that it won't recognize those elections or the results.
2: Now, you clearly don't buy the numbers released by Russia about these elections, but let me ask about Vladimir Putin's popularity. It has been said over many, many years that whatever tactics Putin may use, whatever strategies he may use, however many people may oppose him, there's a reservoir of support for this president. A large part of the country supports him. Do you think that is still true?
20: I think that is still true. A large reservoir of people does support Vladimir Putin, though we've seen polling indicating that support for him has slightly declined this year. And that is because of a growing unease in Russian society with the war, the fact that it's going on in its fifth year, and the fact that the war is coming home to Russians with Ukraine's long-range strike campaign that is targeting Russian warehouses, Russian airports. So there's this growing sense in Russian society, Steve, that this war must end, and people are looking to Putin to sort of find answers, to see what he's going to decide next. And that is why it was so important for the Kremlin to produce those results in this election. And Putin had become quite involved personally in the lead-up as well to garner support.
2: I guess we should note more than 1,000 Ukrainian drones were launched at Russia over the weekend. Some of them hit an oil refinery, among other targets. In about 10 seconds, what do you make of that attack?
20: This is to be seen in the context of a growing escalation of the economic war that's waged on both sides. The Russians are also striking Ukraine to pummel the Ukrainians into submission. So we should expect more of that in the upcoming period.
2: Hanna Nota's most recent book is We Shall Outlast Them, Putin's Global Campaign to Defeat the West. Thanks.
20: Thank you for having me.
11: To Germany now, where Germany's Chancellor Friedrich Merz is under pressure following elections in his country over the weekend. His conservative party suffered crushing defeats in two regional votes, losing to the far right in one state and to the far left in another. Merz says he is not going anywhere. Esme Nicholson reports.
6: Last night, Friedrich Merz should have been on his way to New York to attend the United Nations General Assembly. Instead, he was at his Christian Democrat Party's headquarters in Berlin, where he broke the stunned silence as exit polls showed the CDU's worst election results since World War II.
1: Das Vertrauen in die Institutionen unseres Landes sinkt.
6: Trust in state institutions is declining, and radical parties on both the left and the right are exploiting this, Merz said. Suda David Wilp of the German Marshall Fund says while there is talk of replacing him, Merz will counter any political reckoning with characteristic intransigence.
21: Merz himself has wanted to be chancellor for so long that he is probably loath to throw in the towel. And he also knows the bar is very high to oust a chancellor in Germany.
6: Speaking to public broadcaster ARD, federal leader of the far-right Alternative for Germany, or AfD, Alice Weidel, says the more Merz digs in his heels, the more her party profits while his sinks.
22: Und dementsprechend ist Friedrich Merz der falsche Kanzler.
6: Friedrich Merz is the wrong chancellor for the CDU, and he is dragging the party down with him, she says. While the far-right AfD is the clear election winner in the northeastern state of Mecklenburg-Western Pomerania, in Berlin, the far-left party, Die Linke brought home its best ever result. Its leader, Elif Erat, pledges to make Berlin affordable again. Erat made it clear that Berliners will not tolerate the AfD's racist policies.
3: In unserer Stadt hat die Liebe und die Gerechtigkeit.
6: In our city, love and justice have triumphed over hate, she said. For Erat to take office as mayor, she needs to form a government with at least two other parties. Friedrich Merz is finding that kind of consensus difficult with just one coalition partner. For NPR News, I'm Esme Nicholson in Berlin.
11: This is NPR News.
0: And this is 91.3 WKMS. You heard a little bit from the international front there, talking about Russian elections, as Steve Inskeep said, went as expected. The United Russia Party won overwhelmingly, and they say that that is affirming President Putin's war in Ukraine. However, candidates who oppose the war in Ukraine were removed from the ballot, and they're saying that some critics who want to remain nameless don't want to say their names, but they'll say that it is unfair elections. And then, of course, in Germany, the far right has had the most success at the polls since World War II, the far left gaining ground too. However, who does not appear to be gaining ground is the center. These stories that you're hearing about Russia and Germany, they impact you right here at home, because these elections are going to make decisions that will impact the decisions that the United States is going to make with regard to the war in Ukraine, the European Union, trade, the economics, funding. It's all going to affect us here at home. And so it's one of those things with our bureaus across the world. We bring you this kind of up-to-date coverage of what's going on in your neighborhood and in Russia and Germany.
9: And it's a midterm election year here in the United States. And sometimes looking at what's happening in other places in the world can kind of prepare us for what we are looking forward as well. And so I think we have a local newsroom that right now is preparing a midterm voter guide for you. They're reaching out to politicians who are running for county judge executive, for state house, for other offices, to ask them questions, to be able to put that information out in front of you. If that's something that you value, please keep your station on the air. 100% of funding for WKMS now comes from the local community. That's you, that's Murray State, and that's local businesses. There is no federal funding anymore, guys. So call 1-800-599-4737 to give what you can. And when you do today, there's actually like a really cool partnership. We have a friend of the station who wants to donate a bag of dog food to the Murray Callaway County Animal Shelter for every gift we get today, regardless of size. So far, I would like to point out that only cat owners have called in.
0: Where are you folks at on the dog front?
9: No, I'm just saying maybe cat owners are just more generous. I was actually looking this up online, and it said that, let's see, interacting with cats requires reading subtle cues and respecting boundaries, which may correlate with broader social awareness and empathy. So I'm just saying, you're just proving my point now if you don't call dog owners.
0: We're just putting it out there.
9: So call 1-800-599-4737. And shout out your pets and help the station help a shelter animal. Join friends like Melanie Davis, amazing
0: Melanie.
9: Human, who wants to shout out Toaster, Luna, and Linda, all cats, by the way. She's trying to make sure they win right now. So you can call 1-800-599-4737. It's a way to do good for two organizations at once and to help keep accurate information on the air.
4: I'm Morgan McCall. I live in Elmo. So it seems pretty clear to me that there are kind of two main groups of news consumers. You have those that value affirmation over accuracy and those that value accuracy over affirmation. I feel like the WKMS crowd and just public radio crowd in general wants the accuracy, and you can rely on the fact that whoever they have on is a credible source that knows what they are talking about. I mean, there's not any slander or negative talk, just presentation of the facts, and then, you know, you're able to make your own judgments off of that. And I think that's critical.
0: You heard it right there, trying to bring you the best information, the best accurate information. We have a big year coming up with the midterm elections. 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
2: It's Morning Edition from NPR News. I'm Steve Inskeep.
11: And I'm Michelle Martin. Good morning. CNN, MS Now, and Politico are suing the Trump administration over the president's efforts to keep them out of the White House. On Friday, Trump said he was banning them because he didn't like what they were saying about him.
7: There's something wrong with a country that can allow people to write purposely negative stories. Now, if they want to write them, that's fine. But I don't have to let them into the people's house.
11: On Saturday, reporters from all three outlets said they were prevented from entering the White House grounds and had their access passes revoked. Let's hear from NPR media correspondent David Folkenflik. David, good morning.
8: Good morning, Michelle.
11: So you got a chance to look over these legal documents. What argument are the outlets making?
8: So the case has not yet been filed, but it is being filed this morning. They're making the case on pretty fundamental constitutional grounds. They say they're basing it on First Amendment grounds that the president is trying to punish these outlets for their speech, their free speech, which is to say their coverage, and due process. That's the Fifth Amendment protection. Given that this kind of came out of nowhere by the president, clearly seems to be pretty arbitrary, and there's no chance for them to intercede and say, hey, hold on, slow this down. Let us talk this through first. And is there a formal process through which we can appeal this decision? Sure didn't happen.
11: So can you share anything else about how all this unfolded?
8: Sure. So there was a social media post a little past 3 Eastern time on Friday on President Trump's Truth Social account saying he was banning the three news organizations you mentioned. That's CNN, MS Now, and Politico. He said that this was unfair. He said that this was that basically these organizations were biased against him and it shouldn't be allowed, and that other news organizations would happen soon. This has immediate implications. Over the weekend, each of these outlets reported that their reporters and journalists had been barred from entering the White House. I believe CNN, for example, has 40 journalists who are credentialed to be there on a permanent basis. And CNN was also scheduled today to be what's called the TV pool outlet from the White House and to follow the president, go to the United Nations General Assembly meetings in New York City. What is the TV pool? Well, basically, it's expensive and logistically complicated to cover live the president's actions, something that the networks have pooled for years. CNN is one of 5 outlets that does this. CBS, ABC, NBC, and Fox News are the others. The White House sends out daily guidance about who's going to be covering things from the White House, the press. They just skipped over who the pool is going to be for the TV feed, which is shared broadly, you know, with other outlets, of course, without charge, because that cost is being borne by those 5 major networks. And there's sort of these secondary outlets. That is, Hearst TV, Real America's Voice, which is a right-wing outlet, are listed as the secondary TV pool, but no primary TV pool is being listed at all. And the belief is, you know, there was a frenzy of communications among networks over the weekends. They're going to support one another. They're not going to step in if the president is barring CNN. They're saying, no, that's an attack on us all.
11: So the basic question here, David, is can the president really just decide unilaterally that he's going to bar news organizations because he doesn't like them?
8: So, you know, the short answer is we're going to find out in court on this case. But more broadly, it would seem on its face, absolutely not, that this violates constitutional protections. And there's a lot of case law in this over the years in which, you know, you you don't have to admit someone. You don't have to let Dave Folkenflik come to the White House. But if you don't like his coverage, you can't then, on the basis of how he's done that, bar him from being there. That's called viewpoint discrimination. It's seen under previous rulings as a violation of the First Amendment.
12: We only have 30 seconds left here, but do you have any sense of why now?
8: You know, he hasn't said. That's the most amazing thing. He hasn't pointed to anything other than to say he's been upset over the last 2 years, you know, presumably leading up to his presidency and during his return to the White House. But let's be honest, there's a lot of things for him not to like, because there are a lot of things going south for him right now. Coverage of the war in Iran, very unpopular. Coverage of the elections coming up, coverage of the economy. You know, I don't think he likes what he sees on the air and reads in the paper.
12: That is NPR's David Folkenflik. David, thank you.
8: You bet.
2: Some other news now. The federal agency in charge of air traffic control wants artificial intelligence to help manage the nation's airspace.
12: Yes, the Federal Aviation Administration is preparing to launch its $875 million software overhaul as soon as today. Regulators and airlines hope the AI-enhanced tool will make flying more efficient. Critics question whether it will live up to the hype.
2: We have a human being to cover this story. NPR's Joel Rose, good morning.
13: Hey, Steve.
2: And it is really you, not a chatbot, right?
13: As far as I know.
2: Okay, good. Is a chatbot going to manage my next flight?
13: Safe to say no. They're not going to put a chatbot in charge of your flight. Leaders at the FAA and the Department of Transportation have gotten a lot of questions about how this will work. They say it is not intended as a replacement for human controllers. It is just a tool. But it is supposed to make controllers' jobs easier by reducing congestion and conflicts in the air before they happen.
2: Okay, so how would that work?
13: So this tool is called Strategic Management of Airspace Routes and Trajectories, or SMART for short. Here is the FAA Administrator Brian Bedford talking about it at a Senate hearing earlier this year.
14: The way we manage traffic today is chaotic, and we can do better. We need to manage that at the FAA rather than rely on commercial airlines to simply schedule however they want.
13: Bedford says this smart system will help optimize the airspace. Basically, it will look at all of the airline flights on the schedule, as well as weather, wind, other variables, and tweak those flight plans to reduce the number of conflicts. The FAA is tapping a relatively small company called Airspace Intelligence to build it. This company has built some AI-enhanced dispatch software for Alaska Airlines and other carriers, but this is going to be a bigger and a much more high-profile test.
2: What do the air traffic controllers think?
13: You know, it's hard to say exactly because current controllers are not allowed to talk to the media. The union that represents controllers told me they were not involved in the development of this system and they do not have anything to say about it. I did talk to a former air traffic controller named Dave Riley, who retired in 2020 after more than 20 years at the FAA. Let's listen to some of what he said.
23: The fears of AI killing us all in the next 10 years, I don't think this platform is going to be about that. It won't replace humans. It'll be another tool in the toolbox. But of course, when you call it AI, it gets a lot of attention.
13: Riley does not seem worried about this tool going rogue because human air traffic controllers will still be in charge of keeping the planes safely separated. But Riley is skeptical that this is going to be the game changer that FAA leaders say. He says it might improve operations, but it's not going to solve the bigger problems in the air traffic control system, particularly the staffing shortage. The FAA is still thousands of controllers short of full staffing, and that forces many to work mandatory overtime and really grueling schedules.
2: So when does this new software roll out?
13: We have heard it could come as soon as today. That is according to a government official and an airline industry executive who were not authorized to talk publicly about this plan. They said the rollout will start just in the Washington, D.C. area before gradually expanding to the rest of the country. The trade group that represents the big airlines seems thrilled to see the FAA finally moving to modernize the nation's airspace, which many people say is an important goal. And the trade group is bullish on what this technology can do. We are expecting more details about how this is going to look from the FAA as soon as today.
2: NPR's Joel Rose, thanks so much.
13: You're welcome.
2: This is NPR News.
0: And this is 91.3 WKMS. Discussion there about the use of artificial intelligence and software in a big overhaul to manage the nation's airspace. A lot of talk of artificial intelligence and the different usages of it. That, personally, is interesting. I have my own questions about all that just because flying in a big steel tube in the air. And then before that, you are hearing about some really important news on the First Amendment front. Three news organizations being removed from the White House.
9: Yeah, it's concerning for sure. And NPR has joined other media organizations who have said that. And, you know, standing up for the First Amendment may be as simple in some cases as standing up for local journalism, whether it's, you know, getting a paper subscription, whether it's supporting a public radio station like this one, which is fundraising, hint, hint. But, you know, local reporters are so important. Reporting in general is so important. And being able to document those moments is very important. So stand up for freedom of the press right now. Call 1-800-599-4737 and give what you can, or go to WKMS.org and click donate, because it's a really good day to do it as well.
10: It's a great day to do it. 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So the next generation of journalism is being trained right here at WKMS. But the most exciting thing about today is the pet wars we've got going on. It's Make a Difference Monday. We have a friend who's going to give one bag of dog food to the animal shelter for each gift today. So you'd think maybe the dogs were winning, but no, the cats are ahead. Elizabeth Roberts called in for her cats. Petey is a cat, Shorty is a bobtail cat, and Winky is a one-eyed cat.
9: Oh, great name great for a one-eyed names. Cat. We
10: yes,
9: love
10: Winky.
9: So when you call it and you support right now, you can shout out your pet. 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

0: lost track of time. But then when his office called the hotel to see if he had checked in and they said no, that's when we started to worry.
1: She called the embassy the next day to report him missing.
0: On June 5th, the embassy was able to confirm that he has been detained. So I didn't know what happened to him for 2 days.
1: China's foreign ministry spokesman Lin Jin confirmed his detention in a statement a week later. He said Min Xin was being held on suspicion of engaging in espionage and endangering China's national security, allegations the U.S. and Min Xin's institute emphatically reject. Sylvia says the news hit her teenage daughter hard.
0: She looked up endangering national security on Google and she came to me crying and she's like, you know, is dad going to be okay?
1: She's doing better now. We're a practical family, Sylvia says. The couple met in California when Sylvia was working in the semiconductor industry. She doesn't quite remember the details of their first date, but
0: I think I must have taken him to a bookstore. It must be one of those used bookstores in Berkeley. You know, every used bookstore in any city that we've been to, we visited.
1: They lived in Fremont while he pursued his PhD at Berkeley and started their family in 2012. 4 years later, they moved to Thailand during Myanmar's brief democratic opening. Since their daughter was born, they've made it a point to spend every family birthday together. On his daughter Sue's 9th birthday, though, there was a snag.
0: It was during COVID, and he was on his way back to Chiang Mai, but he was in quarantine hotel.
1: So they found a workaround, and she and Sue flew to Bangkok from Chiang Mai to stand outside his hotel, then called him.
0: We asked him, can you open the window and show us the view? And he was really annoyed. He's like, why? Why do you want to see the view from my window all of a sudden? And he opened the window and we were across the street. My daughter claimed she saw him cry, but I didn't see it.
1: Earlier this month, their streak was broken, with Min Xin marking his birthday in detention, denied access to his family, and kept at an undisclosed location. They can only pass notes through U.S. consular officials who've met with him 4 times since his detention. They've told Sylvia her husband is staying strong, and she's staying hopeful President Trump can help win his release when he meets with President Xi this week. Until then,
0: I want him to know that our daughter, Sue, and I love him, and we are waiting for him to come home, and I have faith that we're going to be together again.
1: For NPR News, I'm Michael Sullivan in Chiang Rai, Thailand.
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3: And I'm Steve Inskeep.
4: And this is Murray State's 91.3 WKMS. You're listening to all the news of the day here with us, and we are helping bring it to you because of you. It's the fall fundraiser, and we hope that you'll call right now at 1-800-599-4737 because you are the most essential part of keeping the station going on the air as it has been for 56 years and counting. So how about a gift right now if you've never given before? If you've been listening for a while and you're listening on, what is this, like day 5 of the pledge drive? You might just be a core listener.
5: 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You're listening this morning. You probably listen every morning. Unless maybe this is the first day you're listening, and that is so awesome. But maybe what you could do right now is call in a gift, 1-800-599-4737. At $15 a month, you could get the awesome crossbody bag that says with the WKMS vintage logo. And then also today, that means that one more bag of dog food will be donated to the Murray Calloway County Animal Shelter.
4: Yeah, we are up to 5 bags already. 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It's a good day to give at 1-800-599-4737.
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1: From Marketplace in Washington, I'm Kimberly Adams. Immigrants applying for a green card could now potentially be denied if they or their children have received any kind of public benefits like food or housing assistance, Medicaid, or free school lunch. That's under the Trump administration's new public charge rule. More than 20 states and a separate group of cities are suing to block the changes, which went into effect on Friday. Marketplace's Samantha Fields reports.
3: The U.S. has had some kind of public charge rule in place since the late 1800s.
4: Public charge rules say that people who are likely to be dependent on the government for their basic needs aren't eligible to immigrate permanently to the United States.
3: Julia Gillette at the Migration Policy Institute says for a long time that meant that if someone received cash assistance or if they were institutionalized on the government's dime, they wouldn't be eligible for a green card. But receiving other kinds of benefits wouldn't count against them.
4: Now the Trump administration is basically saying that individual immigration officers should have full discretion to decide what kind of public benefits use makes somebody a public charge and what doesn't count.
3: That means it's possible someone could be denied a green card if they've received any kind of public benefits, like food assistance, Medicaid, or college financial aid, or if their U.S.-born kids have. Cory Alonso Yoder at the University of Maryland School of Law says immigrants generally aren't even eligible for most public assistance in the first place. But there are lots of mixed-status families where parents aren't eligible for Medicaid or SNAP, but their kids are.
5: I think that we're going to see more people afraid to seek any kind of medical care or health assistance, food nutrition assistance for their children.
3: Because accepting that help could now count against them. I'm Samantha Fields for Marketplace.
1: Let's do the numbers. The FTSE in London is up about 1%. Dow, S&P, and NASDAQ futures are up in the 0.7 to 1.1% range, with the Dow future up 444 points. The 10-year Treasury yield is down at 4.97%. Gas prices continue to rise. AAA reports the national average for a gallon of regular is now $4.48. Diesel prices continue to set record highs. It's now at $6.51 a gallon.
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7: We're building three-dimensional, six-sided module that has all the finishes, kitchens, bathrooms finished, and then stacking these pieces like Legos. 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
6: Inside the factory, workers swarm over a number of large wood frame containers with spaces cut out for windows and doors. Think apartment units at various stages of construction. Lawrence points at a long passageway.
8: So this will be the corridor of the apartment building. You can see unit on either side of the corridor.
6: Rice operates primarily in the Midwest, Rocky Mountains, and increasingly the West Coast. We step inside one of the apartment units nearing the end of the assembly line.
8: You can see the sink is in. We're about to install the plumbing fixtures, faucet, backsplash just got grouted, appliances are in.
6: The promise of factory-built housing is that the efficiencies gained from using mass production techniques will lower costs and improve quality. Lawrence says factory construction is about 30 to 50% faster compared to traditional on-site methods. He says it also generates less waste, and prices are about 5 to 10% lower.
9: You've got the efficiency of factory building, and that's true for manufactured housing and modular housing.
6: Rachel Siegel is with the Housing Policy Initiative at Pew Charitable Trusts. She says one aim of recent federal legislation, the bipartisan 21st Century Road to Housing Act, is to encourage factory construction.
9: For modular, it's going to allow for some study from HUD to think about how developments can be made.
6: For example, the Department of Housing and Urban Development will look into the benefit of creating a federal standard building code for modular housing. As for manufactured homes, those built and finished inside a factory to federal standards, Siegel says the big change is eliminating the requirement that they must have a permanent steel frame for transport.
9: That's going to allow manufactured homes to be built in more flexible designs, reduce waste, and lower the cost even a little bit more.
6: Factory-built housing, manufactured and modular, could help relieve the severe lack of housing options. However, much more needs to be done before factory-built homes join the mainstream. The new federal housing law is a step in that direction. For Marketplace, I'm Chris Farrell.
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10: Good morning. More than 100 leaders will be at the UN this week for an annual summit. How effective can the United Nations be in a divided world? We hear from a former Deputy Secretary General on Morning Edition from NPR News. Our correspondent calls diesel the literal fuel for the economy. Its cost hit record highs, making lots of things more expensive. I'm Steve Inske.
11: And I'm Michelle Martin. We drill down into how that's showing up in farmers' day-to-day operations. Also, some former Biden officials now say they would have handled the war in Gaza differently. A new book outlines who they were listening to and who they weren't. It is Monday, September 21st. On this day in 1981, the Senate unanimously confirmed Sandra Day O'Connor to the Supreme Court, the first woman to serve on the High Court. News is next.
12: Live from NPR News in Washington, I'm Corva Coleman. Three media organizations are suing the government. CNN, MS Now, and Politico are suing after President Trump banned them from the White House. Writing online this morning, Trump says the White House is, quote, instituting an assault on the fake news. NPR's David Folkenflik reports the news organizations say the White House cannot decide what the press reports.
13: The reality is, on its face, the president has gone out of his way to say he's doing this because he doesn't like their coverage. And it is true that he doesn't have to admit anyone to the White House but want to offer coverage. But once offered, he can't then revoke that that access simply because he doesn't like what they do. There's this thing called the First Amendment, in which says the federal government cannot discriminate against people or the press for the way in which they present the news, for their speech.
12: NPR News has issued a statement in support of the news organizations. NPR News says the action is a blatant violation of the First Amendment, and NPR condemns it without qualification. President Trump says the 250-foot arch he wants built near Arlington National Cemetery will also serve as a complex for the U.S. military. NPR's Franco Ordonez reports it will have drones and sniper positions.
14: Mark Kancian from the Center for Strategic and International Studies says the president appears to be using the same national security rationale he made for his ballroom complex. But he says the considerations are not the same for the arch and the White House, where there is a bunker.
15: The difference is that the bunker reflects a widely accepted need to protect the president. It's bipartisan. There already was a bunker. This would be more elaborate. There doesn't seem to be any need. There certainly hasn't been any need articulated beforehand about why this facility would need drones and snipers.
14: And he notes that Joint Base Meyer-Henderson Hall is just a mile away. Franco Ordonez, NPR News.
12: An explosion inside the Demilitarized Zone, or DMZ, separating North and South Korea, has injured three southern military officers. NPR's Anthony Kuhn reports from Seoul. Officials suspect the blast was caused by a landmine.
16: South Korea's Joint Chiefs of Staff says that the blast occurred in the western sector of the DMZ, south of the center line running through the DMZ. The three injured officers were taken to a hospital by helicopter in Rhodes. In 2023, North Korean leader Kim Jong-un officially abandoned the goal of eventual reunification with the South and labeled the South as its main enemy. After that, the North began laying barbed wire and anti-tank barriers and adding landmines to the hundreds of thousands already planted. Anthony Kuhn, NPR News, Seoul.
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0: For WKMS News, I'm Daniel Hurt. It is 8:04. All of the uranium produced at Global Laser Enrichment's planned $1.76 billion Paducah facility will be bought by Cameco, a Canadian company that owns a minority stake in the company. The offtake agreement was announced last week by the Australian company that is majority owner of GLE. Stephen Long, the Uranium Enrichment Group's CEO, says it is crucial for the first-of-its-kind facility in Western Kentucky to have this kind of commitment.
17: Cameco is stepping into that gap for us and fulfilling that role. And especially with the production of the natural uranium, which we plan to do first, Cameco already has a long-term contract portfolio for this sort of production. And so I expect that they will fold our offtake right into their existing contract.
0: Long says GLE is on track to begin enrichment operations in Paducah by 2030, though the environmental advocacy group Kentucky Resources Council is contesting GLE's U.S. Nuclear Regulatory Commission license application. Long says he expects the company to acquire its license in early 2027. For WKMS News, I'm Daniel Hurt.
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19: And this is Murray State's 91.3 WKMS. You're catching up on the morning news, perhaps as you do every weekday at 8:04. 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
10: And I'm Steve Inskeep. Many of the world's political leaders gather in New York this week for the UN General Assembly. President Trump will speak there tomorrow, and we'll drop in on the city's mayor, Zohran Mamdani, today. So New Yorkers, your traffic for the week is already ruined. CNN was set to be part of the news media pool with the president today, but was removed after Trump banned the network, along with MS Now and Politico, from White House coverage. They're suing. The UN meeting is the last for Secretary General Antonio Guterres. So what can world leaders get done? NPR's Michelle Kellerman reports.
22: Antonio Guterres says he's not ready to look back on his 10 years as Secretary General. There's just too much to do with Russia's war against Ukraine in its fifth year and the U.S.-Israeli war against Iran upending global trade.
23: The only path forward is de-escalation, diplomacy, and dialogue.
22: But the Security Council set up in the aftermath of World War II is divided, and big powers are not leading by example. So the Secretary General says other countries feel they can do what they want.
23: And that impunity has created this environment in which we see more and more countries violating international law, more and more countries violating human rights law, and doing it in total impunity.
24: Guterres has spent a decade swimming against the tide of global history.
22: That's Richard Gowen, Director for Global Issues and Institutions at the International Crisis Group, a think tank focused on conflict prevention. He says Guterres has served during a period of fragmentation in global affairs, even as he's tried to keep the world focused on challenges from climate change to artificial intelligence.
24: In some ways, he has been defending the idea of international cooperation almost after it's too late.
22: About 120 leaders are gathering at the United Nations this week, but Gowen does not expect any major breakthroughs on the conflicts in the Persian Gulf or Ukraine, conflicts that have global implications. The leaders of India and South Africa are expected to skip this year, and China's Xi Jinping, who has only once attended the General Assembly in person, will skip again this year, even though he's expected at the White House on Thursday.
24: There's going to be a bit of a split-screen moment, because on the one hand, you're going to have the leaders of China and the US meeting in Washington, and then on the other hand, you're going to have leaders of smaller countries continuing to give speeches in a pretty empty General Assembly hall. And I think that in itself could actually send a bit of a message about where power really lies.
22: The Trump administration withdrew from the UN's World Health Organization and an international agreement to combat climate change. It also dismisses the UN Sustainable Development Goals as part of a globalist agenda. But after dismantling the U.S. Agency for International Development, the Trump administration has committed several billion dollars to the UN Office on Humanitarian Affairs. It's run by Tom Fletcher, who's been posting videos online ahead of the UN high-level week.
25: Our trolls call us weak, incompetent, divided. But every time you hear someone attack us, ask yourself why they want a world in which the United Nations is weaker.
22: In this video, Fletcher walks around the Security Council, calling for, in his words, reform with ambition.
25: The UN was not a ship that was built to stay in harbor. These are times of greed, indifference, selfishness, recklessness. And the UN was built for times like these.
22: And he's hoping the UN's high-level week will live up to that. Michelle Kellerman, NPR News.
2: Let's take a closer look at the state of the United Nations with someone who knows the place from the inside. That's Mark Malik Brown. He served as Deputy Secretary General of the UN in 2006, among several other positions there. He's also co-host of The World's Toughest Job. That's a podcast series on the challenges facing the next Secretary General. He's on the line from South Africa. Good morning. Thank you for joining us.
3: Good morning, Michelle.
2: So as we heard, the UN is increasingly seen as ineffective. What do you think?
3: Well, look, the UN is in many ways a mirror held up to the state of the world. And therefore, when the world is divided and when you have an extraordinary level of conflicts at the moment, there are 65 interstate conflicts, more than at any time since the end of the Second World War. When you have that kind of fragmented world, you know, the UN reflects it. And occasionally, under great leadership, it can get a step or two better than the state of the world it represents. But it is always tied to that. It's limited by the condition of the world more generally, let me put it that way.
2: Are there any particular issues in which you think the UN has actually done something to ease the suffering caused by these many conflicts that perhaps we're not aware of?
3: It's gotten a pretty sorry record. I mean, I think many of us who are veterans of the organization, while we recognize the difficulty for the UN Secretary General and his team to make headway on the superpower conflicts, Iran and the Middle East or Ukraine, you know, we're frustrated that we're not seeing progress on what are in some ways second-tier conflicts, although in some cases even more deadly in terms of loss of life. And notable on that list is Sudan, which, you know, has a lot of regional actors who are stoking that conflict. But it is one where the right kind of determined diplomacy that brings the players together, you know, could make a real difference. And we just don't see that happening. So, you know, I think everybody's looking to this General Assembly and the likely election of a new Secretary General as a pretty important watershed moment.
2: I think just speaking of this for people who aren't perhaps not aware, I mean, that crisis in Sudan is deemed to have caused perhaps the world's worst humanitarian crisis with, you know, millions of people displaced both internally and externally with really no sort of national actors committed to making any progress there that we are hearing. So let's talk about the leadership at the UN. Mr. Guterres' term is ending. Is it fair to say that the lack of progress over these many conflicts is in part due to failures of leadership on his end?
3: Well, partly, but it's also the gridlock in the Security Council. But I think what all of us who are concerned about this selection of the next Secretary General believe is that with a gridlocked Security Council and a General Assembly, which is just too big to play any kind of real executive role, it has 193 member states, that does create space for a creative Secretary General, a diplomatically creative one who can see where the overlaps are between the position of different countries and seize on them and drive some kind of diplomatic process forward and get mediations going. And it's that lack of engagement and energy which has been frustrating. And I think, you know, if a new Secretary General can then put some early wins on the scoreboard, she or he will build a momentum and an authority which then allows them to tackle some of the bigger crises. And the first 100 days or so of a new Secretary General will be critical because it'll give a chance where there's world attention on that individual and the UN more generally to really turn the ship around and show that there is still energy in the old body yet.
2: As briefly as you can, are there leading candidates for the job? And do they, in your opinion, have the skill set that would be needed to try to get those early wins?
3: Well, at the moment, there are seven candidates, and the two who are leading, Rebecca Grinspan of Costa Rica, a longtime UN official and veteran, and Carolyn Rodriguez-Burkett, a former foreign minister of Guyana, who's a favorite with permanent representatives, of whom she's been one in New York. Both these two are viewed by UN insiders as very capable, decent individuals with a high level of integrity. But there is a suspicion that we probably haven't yet seen the likely winner in the race at the moment, that there are probably still more candidates to enter. And because neither of these two or the other candidates have yet ignited enthusiasm.
2: All right. That is former UN Deputy Secretary General Mark Malik Brown. Mr. Malik Brown, thank you so much.
3: Thank you, Michelle.
2: The First Amendment, the first one, enshrines the right to a free press in the United States. Help NPR and this station keep exercising this critical right by making your gift today. And thank you.
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0: I want to just say, so my friend Melanie, Toaster, that cat is very chill, very cool.
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4: 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I live in Murray, Kentucky, and I've been supporting WKMS for many years. It just opens up a whole world for me. 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And I have to say, sometimes it makes me sad and I weep, but I learn and then I laugh. 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
0: You heard that right. A little bit of everything here at WKMS. 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
19: And there's no limit on this. 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
21: I'm Michelle Martin.
4: And I'm Leila Fadel. Nearly 3 years since the start of the war in Gaza in response to a devastating Hamas attack on Israel, journalist Akbar Shahid Ahmed has written an account detailing the period, October 7th, 2023 to January of 2025. It's focused on the Biden administration's decisions in that time, and it's called Crossing the Red Line, Biden, His Advisors, and Israel's War in Gaza.
5: For posterity, it's really important to understand how and why officials were making the decisions that have led to the outcomes we still see in Gaza today.
4: His writings are based on interviews with more than 150 officials and others involved. It paints the Biden administration as unwilling to rein in Israel's devastating response in Gaza, as evidence mounted of possible war crimes, starvation, and indiscriminate killing in Gaza.
5: The really clear pattern, and that was really never really broken, was insularity. This kind of sense that this circle of four or five men, including President Biden, just weren't necessarily listening to other government experts, even at the highest level. Biden, of course, having been a foreign policy expert in his own telling, having worked on this for decades and knowing Netanyahu for decades, feeling he could manage Netanyahu.
4: Did President Biden have a red line?
5: President Biden made clear that Israel's treatment of the town of Rafah, where by that point 1.4 million Palestinians were sheltering, would represent a red line. He said it repeatedly, arguing that if Israel treated Rafah the way it had other parts of Gaza, he would cut off some level of American weaponry. Very quickly, as Israel openly, flagrantly violated Biden's red line, the administration not only didn't chastise them, they started to support the Israeli narrative that the red line wasn't being crossed.
4: Why did the policy play out this way?
5: The impact of careerism in Washington, D.C. on this policy just can't be overstated. So I think about, for instance, a State Department lawyer who I talked to involved in multiple war crimes investigations, who said to me, we had all worked together in the Obama administration. We were working together now under Biden. We would probably work together again in the future. So no one wanted to be the person to rock the boat. Mm. Of course, there's other factors like the president's own doubting of the Palestinian experience. We saw this when he came out and talked about not trusting the Palestinian death toll.
4: Was there ever a turning point for the administration where they felt that actually this bloodshed in Gaza is getting out of control?
5: Actually, after the 2024 presidential election, there were very high-level discussions among officials right up to President Biden about whether the U.S. itself was, in their view, complicit in these apparent war crimes. Of course, Israel denies committing war crimes and says it investigates them. But there were these discussions, including members of the cabinet, including figures like Middle East coordinator Brett McGurk, including the U.S. ambassador to Israel, Jack Lew. One official described it to me as, quote, herd impunity, right? The idea that everyone is in the clear if no one says, yes, this one instance was a war crime.
4: What would you say to somebody like Brett McGurk and others who will say this book doesn't take into account the level of Hamas's culpability here?
5: Look, certainly Hamas has repeatedly by human rights organizations been found to have violated the laws of war, international law, in its treatment of fighters, military equipment, Israelis, civilians, and military personnel.
4: Right, and it's accused of war crimes on October 7th at the minimum.
5: Absolutely, including hostage taking. Mm-hmm. All of that said, of course, the U.S. doesn't arm Hamas, right? The U.S. arms Israel. And none of this kind of Israeli offensive would have been possible without that constant pipeline of American weaponry. So if we think about this question of Hamas has created a situation in which mass civilian casualties are happening, you also have to think about President Biden's own warning to the Israelis not to fuel mass violence and potential backlash. So I'd say that that's really about holding the US and Israel to their own stated standards of the laws of war and of accurate investigations.
6: People you interview talk about this, that maybe the administration didn't see the suffering of Palestinians as equal to the suffering of Israelis.
5: I reveal in this book for the first time that National Security Advisor Jake Sullivan personally questioned whether Palestinians were starving in Gaza. His spokesperson has denied that. I also report that I was told by a senior State Department official that at this period in the Biden era, there were fewer than 5 U.S. officials who were regularly in contact with Palestinians.
6: I'm thinking of a line that you had kind of near the end of your book, and you wrote, in less than 2 years, Joe Biden irreversibly changed America's role in Israel-Palestine and may have permanently altered America's approach to foreign affairs. Say more.
5: The Biden administration's Gaza policy created a more dangerous world for us all. It's a period that reshapes the standards of warfare. It becomes a question not only of danger and influence globally, but a question of democratic accountability to what Americans want their country to be doing on the world stage.
6: Right, because all of the leading officials that were involved are still successfully employed.
5: And positioning themselves for future administrations. Mm-hmm. A lot of these officials are now saying, well, in retrospect, I would have done things differently, but under President Biden, it wasn't possible. My book makes the argument and offers significant evidence that we shouldn't let that line be sufficient, that we actually should hold these officials responsible for their choices at junctures where they could have saved Palestinian lives and also Israeli lives and gotten us off a path, I really feel, a path from enabling Israeli escalation in Gaza, consistent escalation then into Lebanon, into now the Iran war and real risk to American lives and many others.
6: Akbar Shahid Ahmed, his book is Crossing the Red Line, Biden, His Advisors, and Israel's War in Gaza. Thank you for your time and speaking with me.
5: Thank you so much, Lara.
6: Former President Joe Biden and former U.S. Ambassador to Israel Jack Lew did not respond to a request for comment. The former Middle East coordinator, Brett McGurk, declined to comment, and a spokesperson for the former National Security Advisor, Jake Sullivan, said that he's on the record saying there were starving people in Gaza. The spokeswoman added that Sullivan told lawyers to make sure the administration was following U.S. law and to call it like they saw it. This is NPR News.
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0: And you can do that by calling 1-800-599-4737 this morning on Make a Difference Monday. Like Steve Inskeep said, we're a community. We're all in this together. And today on Make a Difference Monday, we are working with our community partners. 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It is a great opportunity to make your dollars go further and to support animals in need. Cost of everything is going up. We can make your dollars go further here today. And by the way, I just want to say, cats are winning this competition. Cats are winning this competition out there. So
7: as they always do.
0: Indeed, right?
7: There's something powerful about knowing that WKMS belongs to the people who listen. And I think that's truly incredible. We can't say that about a lot of things in life, right? That like we are your station. And that's really cool. And that's because about 1,500 of your friends and neighbors give to this station to keep it going. And so I really do hope that if you've been listening for a while and haven't had an opportunity to make your first ever gift, it feels really good. And especially on a day like today where you're also going to help an animal, that's pretty awesome. But you'll also have that kind of click of connection that when you hear a story, you will say, oh man, my dollars helped them tell this story of, you know, whether it's across the world or here in your own backyard.
8: Well, Asia, we need to change that to 1,501 donors, because we had a new donor call in this morning from Madisonville. And the reason that they called in is because they wanted to give a bag of dog food to the shelter with their gift. So join in. Join in with Gregory Parker and say, hey, this morning I want to give a gift just so that that one bag of dog food will go to one of the pups of the shelter. I personally can't adopt a dog, but it's nice to know that I'm helping feed a dog at the shelter. I don't have any pets. I just have teenagers, college students, and hummingbirds that I feed at my house. But we got, where are our dog people out? Where are the dog people? Are you out walking your dogs? You've got to call in. The cats can't win.
7: Well, I do want you to call, even though I do want the cats to stay head on the leaderboard. But it's so cool. Join people like Gregory. Be a part of this membership. I like, Angie, you said you can't get a dog right now, but you can help feed one through this. 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
9: 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So I remember thinking when I moved to Murray in the fall of 89, I started listening to it because I thought that's what grownups are supposed to do. 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
21: It's Morning Edition from NPR News. I'm Michelle Martin.
10: And I'm Steve Inskeep. Maybe you've had this experience recently. You're driving past a gas station. You see the price for gas. You say, wow. And then you see the other number, the number for diesel. And that's a big wow, because it's even higher. This morning, the national average for diesel is more than $6.51 per gallon, according to AAA. That's another economic consequence of the war with Iran. And when energy is more expensive, it affects the cost of everything else. Here to tell us more is NPR's Stephen Bisaha. Good morning, sir.
11: Good morning. Maybe not a good morning for commuters, unfortunately, good morning.
10: No, you're in Alabama. I assume it's pretty expensive there as well as here in Washington, D.C. How quickly are prices rising?
11: Yeah, they are rising shockingly fast right now. Like, the previous record was $5.85, and that was broken at the start of the month, and now we are already 66 cents higher than that. Most drivers, they are probably paying more attention to the cost of filling up gasoline. That's also gone up about 38 cents this month. Jet fuel has also been climbing, and that's not far ahead of Americans starting to book, like, Thanksgiving and other holiday travel. But really, diesel has seen the steepest climbs lately.
10: And why does that matter so much to the economy?
11: Yeah, talk to people filling up with diesel, and they give you a simple answer. If you want to haul something heavy, you use diesel. Diesel is literally the fuel the U.S. economy runs on. It's more fuel efficient than gas, and when you're hauling tons of furniture or wheat or candles or whatever goods you want to across the country, diesel is generally how you do it. And in some cases, the drivers filling up a diesel are passing along some of those higher fuel costs to other businesses. We're not seeing that hit store shelves necessarily yet, but we are bracing for it.
10: Yeah, sure. So this is part of the inflation picture. The Federal Reserve did just raise interest rates, which is their marquee tool against inflation. But does it help with diesel?
11: Unfortunately, not. I mean, interest rates don't really affect fuel prices. Now, higher interest rates can help tamp down other sources of inflation. Like, if diesel is the literal fuel behind the economy, borrowed money is this figurative fuel for the economy. Borrowing is how people buy houses. I mean, think mortgages. Businesses borrow to grow and build. Like, there is a ton of borrowing happening right now to fund data center construction.
10: Yep.
11: So the Federal Reserve raising interest rates is, it's all about making borrowing more expensive. And the idea is that would slow economic activity and ideally with it slow inflation. But diesel price is going up. That is not about borrowing. That is primarily about the closure of the Strait of Hormuz and other oil routes, along with high cost of refining. More expensive borrowing doesn't get more oil out of the Middle East or make that oil any cheaper to refine. So the Fed raising rates could help with other causes of inflation. But when it comes to diesel, there's not much the Fed can do.
10: NPR's Stephen Bissaha, thanks for the update.
11: Thanks, Steve.
21: So let's focus on how high fuel costs are affecting farmers. We've called John Boyd Jr. for this. He is a fourth-generation farmer. He farms soybean, corn, and wheat and raises beef cattle in Southwest Virginia. He's also the founder and president of the National Black Farmers Association. Good morning, Mr. Boyd.
12: Good morning. Thank you so much for having me.
21: Well, thanks for coming, although you're already up early. So I think you're cutting corn right now. You last filled up your tractor on Saturday. How much did it cost you?
12: It costs roughly $1,000. Michelle, this is a national farm crisis for farmers. I'm paying $7 a gallon for diesel fuel, almost doubled of what I was paying last year this time. And so I'm having to come up with money that's really not in the budget. I'm already was marginalized from the president's tariffs. The war created input costs through the roof. All of these things have created a farm crisis here in America for America's farmers. We rely on diesel fuel to fill up our combines for picking corn. And this is harvest time, which is a critical time for farmers. I'm in the middle of my harvest and the price of diesel fuel has ran through the roof right here in the middle of harvest.
21: So what do you do when you're paying double what you would have paid last year for one fill-up? What do you do? Where does that money come from? How do you handle that?
12: I haven't figured it out. I think that's what farmers are going through all over this country. You know, what are we going to do? So I'm as my daddy would say, robbing Peter to pay Paul to find resources to pay for diesel fuel. I don't store diesel fuel at my farm, so I have to pay at the pump. I bring my truck there, put a couple hundred gallons in there, and come back and put it into my combine and try to make it work is what we're doing. And America's farmers are tough, but we're not going to make it like this because this administration has really taken farmers to a place where they've never been in this country. From the price of commodities such as corn, wheat, and soybeans, the corn is $5 a bushel, so there isn't any room to make up or add anything to it like a lot of people would think. That's the price that I'm selling corn for. And then I have to come up with the money to put this diesel fuel in there right at $1,000 every time I fill up.
21: So you know, the Chinese President Xi Jinping is visiting Washington this week. I believe that there was some sort of agreement that China would be buying more soybean purchases from the U.S. You remember there was a sort of back and forth, as you recall, over tariffs. You just referred to that. Are you seeing more demand for soybean coming from China?
12: No, we haven't seen China buying any more of the U.S. soybeans. But what has happened was China began to buy soybeans from Argentina after the president bailed out Argentina for $40 billion. Argentina circled back and got a soybean deal from China. The market has never really came back for soybeans. And next month, Michelle, I start harvesting, you know, soybeans. Mm-hmm. This thing has been a rippling effect. We have over 400 black farmers that are losing their farms right now that need financial assistance, and this administration hasn't done anything. All of the policies and the position that we're in is from President Trump's bad policies on America's farmers. So a lot of these farmers voted for this president three times fold, but now they find themselves losing their farm and no help from the administration and the president, who says he loves farmers. So we're at a critical time, and we just haven't came up with it. And in the past, we've always struggled. But this time, it's so many farmers that are facing farm foreclosure right now that we just don't have the resolve or the means to help them.
2: We only have about 40 seconds left here, but how are you feeling about this year's harvest?
12: Well, it's been an uphill battle, but you know, I'm a fourth-generation farmer, and my daddy said that when times are hard, buckle up and do what we do to keep our farm, and that's what I'm going to do here.
2: Like what, for example? Give me an example. Mr. Boyd, what are you going to do?
12: Well, I'm going to keep fighting, and that's what I'm going to do. And I'm going to do what I've been trained to do from my forefathers. We've been here before, and we're going to survive this administration, too.
2: All right. Well, hang in there. That's John Boyd, Jr. He's president of the National Black Farmers Association. Mr. Boyd, thank you.
12: Thank you so much for having me.
2: This is NPR News.
0: And this is 91.3 WKMS. What a story. Talk about something that impacts the daily lives of everybody that gets covered on NPR and WKMS. That was a farmer there talking about to fill up his tractor cost him $1,000 last weekend. And we are upset that we're paying $80 putting our gas tank. And that's $7 per gallon diesel fuel. And that's double the cost of last year. And these tariffs and these policies are impacting farmers, and the farmer is impacting the market, and the market's impacting you. It's all connected as part of this community, which we are in together. And we're bringing you the best news, up to date, best quality, right here. 1-800-599-4737. Give us a call if you appreciate this kind of up-to-date information.
7: Yeah, and it does hurt right now, the pocketbooks, right, that everything is more expensive, and especially for our local farmers. So that means that when you give money somewhere, you want to make sure you're stretching it as far as possible, right? WKMS, I would like to say that we're very good stewards of money. I'm pretty sure the headphones that you have on, Angie, have been here since, like, 1996. I have no idea. But we think about everything we do in terms of, is this the best interest of the listener? And today when you give, like let's say that $10 a month you were going to give as a new member, you'll also be stretching your dollars further because a friend of the station is going to donate a bag of dog food to the Murray Kellaway County Animal Shelter for every call we get today. So that's really impactful, right? You're supporting your station, you're supporting animals in your community. Just being an amazing person.
20: Absolutely. You know, we've had 7 bags of dog food donated this morning. Could we make it 10 before the end of the hour? I know that there are 3 of you out there that would call in with a gift of $10 to make that 10 bags of dog food to those cute pups at the shelter and the old dogs, too, that end up there. I get sad thinking about how they end up there.
7: Yeah, so call 1-800-599-4737 and make a difference.
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2: This is Morning Edition from NPR News. I'm Michelle Martin.
10: And I'm Steve Inskeep. Some consumers responded to foodborne illnesses over the summer by buying produce from farmers markets. Some people grew their own. About a third of U.S. households cultivate fruits or vegetables. So, is that safer? NPR's Yuki Noguchi looked for answers.
13: On that question of whether homegrown is safer, James Rogers says,
14: as with anything, it depends.
13: Rogers directs food safety for Consumer Reports, which regularly tests produce. He says what shapes safety is the farming practices, not their size. On one hand, large operations are regulated by cleanliness standards and can track produce using barcodes, for example. But COVID

0: average farmer.
1: Some backyard gardeners don't understand the risks, the fecal risks.
0: Toko's wife contracted amoebic dysentery, a painful intestinal parasite from lettuce grown at a small farm 25 years ago. So Toko keeps his garden free of animals and small children who might track feces and pathogens like Salmonella, E. coli, or Cyclospora that are in it. He won't use water from rain barrels in his garden because it might harbor bacteria.
1: If then someone uses the water from that rain barrel to water stuff that's going to go in their mouth in a day, it's kind of like bacterial soup.
0: Toko replicates what he can of the sanitary practices he preaches. He harvests with sanitized hands and buckets, won't harvest food near bird droppings, and uses hydroxyacetic acid to rid any pathogens on his leafy greens. Meanwhile, Westlake, Texas gardener David Weidinger is no less concerned for food safety.
2: I told my wife to stop buying lettuce from the store. You know, like, hey, we need to make sure that we're growing lettuce this fall because I don't want to buy any store-bought lettuce until this whole thing dies down.
0: Weidinger runs a family seed business and is director of the National Gardening Association, a group that surveys home gardeners. He says he's shaped in part by a mistrust of large agricultural operations, especially when it comes to handling manure as fertilizer. That isn't an issue in his fenced garden.
2: I know what I'm fertilizing with. I know where the seeds came from.
0: He says he feels safe picking and eating leafy greens, even without washing.
2: If it's coming in from my backyard and, like, you know, for example, lettuce, I don't want to get it wet. You know how hard it is to dry lettuce after you get it wet.
0: So what should consumers do? James Rogers at Consumer Reports says to wash everything, just with water, no matter where the produce comes from. Yuki Noguchi, NPR News.
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5: And this is Murray State's 91.3 WKMS. So interesting there. A third of U.S. households are cultivating gardens. Who knew?
6: I think that's super cool. And I guess it's because of concerns, you know, as they said about the Cyclospora outbreaks. But also, you know, when times are tough financially, you can always have a garden going on.
5: Yeah. Well, I think it's cool that, like, people are taking things into their own hands, right? It's sad that we have to in some ways. But, like, you know, if people can't rely on necessarily the FDA right now in their minds, they can grow their own food. If we can't rely on the Corporation for Public Broadcasting, which funded public media for over 60 years, then you take matters into your own hands. And listeners have done that and are continuing to do that. This station is funded by local sources. That's you. That's Murray State. That's local businesses. So if you haven't joined in the movement yet, the grassroots homegrown movement to keep public radio alive in your region, this is a time to call 1-800-599-4737 and give what you can. 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
4: 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I'm Steve Inskeep.
7: And I'm Michelle Martin. Today is Yom Kippur, the holiest day of the Jewish year, the Day of Atonement. Across the U.S., communities and families are coming together to fast, pray, reflect, and celebrate. Or they're not. There are divisions over Israel and Gaza. Dina Prichep reports.
8: Adam has fond memories of Yom Kippur growing up. The salmon and noodle kugels after the fast, even sitting through the long services.
9: There's something really beautiful about sitting in a room full of people who are all speaking the same prayer, saying the same blessings.
8: But now
9: we are talking about

0: Good morning. Welcome to Sounds Good for this Monday. Yes, Sounds Good on this Monday. I am Tracy Ross. It has been many years since you'll hear this show on a Monday if we're not fundraising. So you know what's up. Derek Operly is in the studio with me. We are raising essential funds for all the programs that you love, including Away With Words and Hidden Brain, which will return on Monday. Derek, we had a great Thursday, and then we had a good Saturday with all of our weekend programs, and like the Monday lull is something that we have to fight against, as all people have to fight against it in whatever line of work they're in. So if listeners are tuned in now and have a mind to do so, some help would be greatly appreciated.
1: Yeah, and Tracy, you're forgetting a quality live lunch on Friday as well with Grace Rogers. 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So far, we've given about around 10 bags of dog food out today so far. 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
0: Yeah, that's a pledge of any amount. 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Let's get into music now with Creedence Clearwater Revival. This is Fortunate Son.

0: John Cougar Mellencamp with Authority Song. We heard Green Day with Minority, and Creedence Clearwater Revival brought us in with Fortunate Son here on a special fundraising Monday edition of Sounds Good. I am Tracy Ross here with Derek Operley. And Derek, we've gone to the dogs on this Monday of fundraiser.
1: Yeah, and it's not, you know, there's no shortage of reasons for you to call in today, because thanks to an anonymous giver, every gift of any size is going to mean a bag of dog food donated to a local animal shelter. 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

0: That's the Beatles with A Little Help from My Friends. We are David Bowie with Heroes and The Cure with In Between Days here on a Monday edition of Sounds Good. I am Tracy Ross here with Derek Operly. We're on Monday because it is fundraiser. 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
0: We appreciate support from our listeners and from John Griffin in honor of the Kentucky Sierra Club, hosting a Great Rivers Scholarship benefit happening Saturday at the CFSB on Sycamore to raise funds for Murray State students majoring in environmental sustainability. There's a buffet, silent auction, and live music from the Todd Hill Trio. Ticket information is at 615-351-8173. So while you call 800-599-4737 now, let's hear a Gloria Gaynor cover. This is Cake with I Will Survive.

0: Hi, my name is Cynthia Segovia Figueroa, and I live in Murray.
1: And I'm Remy Aubuchon. I also live in Murray. I live with her. We live together. Yeah, and we often talk about when we're listening to a music program, it's like we have slightly different eras. I'll say, oh, I remember that, and Cynthia says, I never heard that at all. We also have different cultural boundaries because Cynthia grew up in Mexico, I grew up here, and we get a chance to actually, we'll start looking up different songs and wonder where they came from, and Cynthia will go, oh, I remember that, but only the Spanish version of that. We really liked the programming here, and we thought, well, we should probably become subscribers to it. So that's initially what we did. And now, you know, we really believe that we're part of the WKMS community, and we like supporting it like it was family.
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0: That was Sly and the Family Stone with Everyday People. We heard the Decemberists with Everything Is Awful, and REM, It's the End of the World as We Know It, and I Feel Fine. This is WKMS FM HD Murray, WKMD HD Madisonville, and WKMT Fulton with news and music at WKMS.org. 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In his 35 years of practice, attorney Bill Pinkston has focused on insurance claims defense, injury claims defense, business and contract disputes, and employment law. 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I'm Tracy Ross, back with Derek Operly, and joining us is Miss Angie Mills. Hey, Angie.
1: Good morning.
0: We got one more minute.
1: Was going to say good afternoon. We're almost there. I'm fine. Is the world ending? I don't know. I'm fine. The world as we know it, and I'm fine. I hope you're fine, too. You're out there listening. Maybe you're headed to your lunch break, and we're glad you're here today. I am here because it is our fall fundraiser, and we are asking you to give today. 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
0: That's so nice of you to call me.
1: 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We're asking you to call in today. And it's also Make a Difference Monday.
2: Yeah, I think it's the perfect day to call if you're a pet lover, because for every gift of any size, whether it's $5, $10, or $500, a gift of dog food, a whole bag of dog food is going to be given to a local animal shelter, and you do that when you call 1-800-599-4737, and you get some pretty cool swag, too, if you give it that $10 a month level, Angie.
1: Our octopus t-shirt is absolutely awesome. The colors are bright. It was designed in-house by our very own Shelby Ashley. 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
0: All right, so while you run to the phones to call 800-599-4737, we will hear some news from NPR and Kentucky Public Radio, and then I'll be back with another hour of great music here on Sounds Good. It's 12 o'clock.
3: Live from NPR News, I'm Lakshmi Singh. Paramount appears to have resolved an antitrust lawsuit that threatened to block its takeover of Warner Brothers Discovery. A person with knowledge of the arrangement tells NPR Paramount's owners made a series of concessions to a coalition of 12 Democratic state attorneys general. The agreement requires Paramount to operate Warner Brothers Studios and Paramount Pictures separately for the time being. Together, they'll release at least 30 films a year or risk financial penalty. Also under the deal, Paramount, which is run by Trump-allied Ellison family, will create a board intended to insulate CNN from corporate intervention. This is CNN, MS Now, and Politico sue to force the administration to restore White House credentials after President Trump banned them over their unfavorable coverage of them. Vice President J.D. Vance says he takes issue with describing Trump's action as a ban.
4: If you're going to engage in what is effectively far-left propaganda, why would a Republican White House give you special access?
3: Vance speaking with reporters from Joint Base Andrews before departing for North Carolina. President Trump says the 250-foot arch he wants built near Arlington National Cemetery will also serve as a complex for the U.S. military. NPR's Frank Ordonez reports it will have drones and sniper positions.
5: Mark Kansian from the Center for Strategic and International Studies says the president appears to be using the same national security rationale he made for his ballroom complex. But he says the considerations are not the same for the arch and the White House, where there is a bunker.
6: The difference is that the bunker reflects a widely accepted need to protect the president. It's bipartisan. There already was a bunker. This would be more elaborate. There doesn't seem to be any need. There certainly hasn't been any need articulated beforehand about why this facility would need drones and snipers.
5: And he notes that Joint Base Meyer-Henderson Hall is just a mile away. Franco Ordonez, NPR News.
3: World leaders are gathering at the United Nations this week in New York. President Trump will be among the first speakers tomorrow morning. More from NPR's Michelle Kellerman.
7: This is the last General Assembly for Secretary General Antonio Guterres, who has raised concerns about a fragmented world. He's pushing for a ceasefire in Russia's war against Ukraine and de-escalation in the Persian Gulf. The leaders of Brazil, Kenya, Canada, and the European Union echo that, writing in a joint op-ed in the Financial Times, calling for cooperation over fragmentation. Climate change and AI are expected to be major themes, though last year President Trump called climate change a hoax. In addition to his speech, he's expected to meet Ukraine's president and Venezuela's interim leader, who took over after the U.S. ousted Nicolas Maduro. Michelle Kellerman, NPR News, New York.
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8: From Kentucky Public Radio, I'm Rip Reinhart. The cost of diesel fuel is the highest it's ever been in the Commonwealth. Kentucky diesel prices hit back-to-back records as conflict continues in the Middle East. Hope Heffley with member station WKYU has more.
9: AAA says Kentucky's average diesel price reached $6.38 a gallon going into the work week, setting a new all-time high after another record was set Sunday. The price is now about $1.20 higher than it was a month ago and nearly $2.95 higher than the same time last year. At that price, a typical diesel semi getting about 6.5 miles per gallon would spend roughly $98 on fuel on a 100-mile journey. Regular gasoline is also climbing. The statewide average is about $4.19 a gallon, up nearly 19 cents from a week ago. The higher prices come as the war involving the U.S. and Iran continues to disrupt global oil shipments. Reuters reports just 17 commodity vessels passed through the Strait of Hormuz over the weekend, less than half the number the previous week. Before the war, about 125 vessels were passing through the strait each day. Saudi Arabia is increasing shipments through the waterway, but the sharp decline in traffic is continuing to put pressure on global fuel supplies. I'm Hope Heffley in Bowling Green.
8: The Kentucky Opera is celebrating one of its most influential people behind the scenes. Louisville Public Media's Giselle Roden has more on the woman who outfits the opera's performers.
10: Since 90-year-old Josette Miles started as the Kentucky Opera's costume shop manager, she's built dresses, coats, and suits made to last for decades. She's done this for 43 years. Miles is from France, and when she moved to Louisville with her husband and kids, she said she hoped for a job in banking, but her son had other ideas.
11: So my son was dancing with Le Ballet Company, and he said, "Mom, you know, they need somebody to sew in costume, you know. I start with the ballet company part-time, and I work part-time for l'opéra."
10: She accepted a full-time role at the opera in 1987. Recently, the opera hosted a birthday party for her, where she was also named a Kentucky Colonel, one of the highest honors in the Commonwealth. I'm Giselle Roden in Louisville.
8: And I'm Rip Reinhart in Louisville. This is Kentucky Public Radio.
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0: Good afternoon. Welcome to the second hour of Sounds Good here on this Monday. I am Tracy Ross here with Angie Mills and Derek Operly. 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
1: Right, 1500-plus. And, you know, y'all, it's an awesome day to give because it is Make a Difference Monday. We know that you care about other organizations, not just ours. Chances are, if you listen, you are invested in other things in your community. Maybe it's arts. Maybe it's culture. Maybe it's music. Maybe you like local music. Maybe you are caring about the animals at the shelters, the humane societies out there in your community. It just happens to be that today we have a friend who lives here in Murray who said, I will drop off one bag of dog food to the animal shelter for every gift today of any size. So maybe you've already given this fundraiser. We're asking you to call in. I don't even know how much a bag of dog food costs, but I bet it's more than $10. So you give a $10 gift today, and we're going to get a bag of dog food to the shelter. And that's going to help you feel good. You are helping two nonprofits today when you do that. You know, here we are live with Tracy on a Monday. Tracy's not normally here on Mondays. They never let me on the radio unless it's a fundraiser. So we are glad you're here. We're glad you're listening, and we're asking you to be a part of this fund drive. You can do that by calling 1-800-599-4737. 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
0: Indeed. This next song is not much longer than that. It's John Lennon with Instant.

0: That's the new pornographers with The Laws Have Changed. We heard the Staple Singers with a great cover of Talking Heads' Slippery People, and John Lennon with Instant Karma to begin this hour of Sounds Good, a special fundraiser Monday edition of the program. I'm here with Angie and with Derek and with all of you. We are raising essential funds to keep all the programs you love on this station on the air. The music shows, the news programs, the little in-between specialty programs, all the local and cultural content. It's all here because you support it.
1: It is a special fundraising edition, and Monday of this fundraiser is awesome because it is Make a Difference Monday, and the place where you can make a difference this morning is not only here at the station, but you can make a difference at the Murray Callaway County Animal Shelter, because we have a friend from here in Murray who is going to give one bag of dog food per any gift today of any size. And y'all, we've been on the air since 6:29 this morning. Only 10 bags donated. I mean, come on, y'all. We can get that up to 15 in no time. We have some awesome phone volunteers. Maybe you know Kelsey Johnson. She works in the College of Business. Maybe you know Helen Ralston. I call her our very own because she is so important to us here at the station. Helen taught here for over 50 years.
0: I had Helen when I was an undergraduate here at Murray State for two cinema classes, and they were awesome.
1: She is amazing. So maybe Helen was your teacher. Maybe you worked with Helen. Call in. She's sitting here waiting to take your call. So once again, it's Fall Fundraiser. We're asking you to just take a little slice of this pie, right? That big number that it costs us to produce these shows so it's free on the air for everyone. And you can do that by calling 1-800-599-4737. You can go to WKMS.org and hit the donate button.
2: Yeah, when you give, what the thing that you're helping to continue to put out into the world, which is WKMS, it's much more than what goes out on the air. 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Every story that Hannah or I or one of the student reporters writes, there's a web story too. 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And all that we ask is a couple times a year, we come on air and we encourage you to donate by calling that number that we've said a couple times or going online to the website and clicking donate, because you're helping keep your neighbors informed. And this day only, you're also feeding some furry friends, Angie.
1: Absolutely. Feed those furry friends. You know, I was thinking, I'm not in a position to adopt a dog, but I sure still care about all those dogs at the shelter, and I don't want those pups to be without anything they need. And I call them all pups, even if they're old dogs that have been abandoned. Ooh, gosh, that happens. I hope nobody abandons me when I get older. But so you can truly make a difference today. We are just so glad to have you listening. Is this your lunchtime routine? Maybe not on Mondays. You're usually listening to Think. Am I correct?
0: Well, hidden brain.
1: Hidden Brain.
0: Yep.
1: Hidden Brain. So your brain is out of hiding today. You're listening to Tracy Ross live with his afternoon music show. And we're asking you to cover a piece of that. You know, our most popular giving level is $10 a month. And with that $10 a month today, a bag of dog food is going to get delivered to the shelter. And you're going to get our awesome Protect Public Radio octopus t-shirt. It has bright yellow on it, a blue octopus kind of holding onto the radio and taking care of it.
0: All right, you can do that metaphorically right now. Call us at 800-599-4737. Let's hear from the great Bill Withers.

0: New Radicals with their one hit. I bet they're still cashing royalty checks off of that one. That's You Get What You Give. And we heard Bill Withers with one of many of his hits. That is Lean On Me here on a special Monday fundraising edition of Sounds Good. I am Tracy Ross. Angie Mills and Derek Operly are here with me. It is the Make a Difference Monday during the drive. So when you call 800-599-4737 and make a pledge of any amount to WKMS, you're also helping some furry friends.
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1: 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That wouldn't be a very good business model. 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
0: And we do that just a little bit at a time. A show goal here, a show goal there. We've got $250 left here in the last 24 minutes of Sounds Good, so just a couple of you calling in now at a $10 a month level would pretty much take care of that goal. So while you call 800-599-4737, let's hear this classic from Queen and David Bowie.

0: Mr. Warren Zevon with lawyers, guns, and money. We need one of those three things. I'll let you figure out which one. Tears for Fears with Everybody Wants to Rule the World. And we heard Queen and David Bowie with Under Pressure, winding down a Monday edition of Sounds Good during the Pledge Drive. I'm Tracy Ross, back with Angie and with Derek on Make a Difference Monday. That means if you love us and you love shelter dogs, and who doesn't, then you can help both right now.
1: Yeah, our friend Melissa McCall called in because her Rosie is a shelter dog, so she wanted to make an additional gift today to get another bag of dog food donated to the Murray Callaway County Shelter. Rosie's pretty amazing. Rosie was the flower girl at their wedding. Who knew that a dog could do that? But that's what shelter dogs can do. So call today, gift of any size, 1-800-599-4737, WK.

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1: 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I'm just going to close down the show with 8 minutes of Dolly Parton while you call. 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

0: I'm Chris Boyd. Up next on Think, how building up the U.S. nuclear stockpile could work against the goal of deterring attacks by our enemies.
1: If we start to introduce into the U.S. arsenal additional diverse, more varied types of nuclear weapons of varying yields, then it doesn't necessarily advocate or support U.S. interests in the event of a crisis. I think it actually could lead to a greater number of miscalculations.
0: We'll talk about the difference between strategic and theater nuclear weapons and why it matters. Talk about how close China is to possessing as many nuclear warheads as the U.S. and Russia. And consider why modernizing existing weapons could be more protective than commissioning new ones. Our conversation starts after a short break.
2: Live from NPR News, I'm Lakshmi Singh. CNN, Politico, and MS Now, formerly MSNBC, are suing to immediately regain access to the White House grounds after they were banned over their unfavorable coverage of the president. And the White House television pool, through which media outlets combine resources to give the public access to White House events or the president's remarks, will not cover President Trump today. Fox News is also backing the pool's decision. President Trump had accused the media organizations of continuously reporting fake news on social media last week. Trump threatened similar action against other media outlets. The president plans to meet with New York City Mayor Zoran Mamdani later today ahead of Trump's speech this week at the United Nations. NPR's Brian Mann reports this will be the third meeting between the two men since Mamdani's election last year.
3: On paper, Trump, a MAGA Republican, and Mamdani, a Democratic Socialist, are political opposites, and at times they've criticized each other fiercely. But both have deep political and cultural roots in New York City, and their past encounters at the White House were seen as surprisingly cordial. According to Mamdani's office, today's planned meeting will happen at Gracie Mansion, the mayor's official residence in Manhattan. In a statement, city officials said the meeting will focus on issues affecting New York City and New Yorkers. In the past, the men have talked about housing and transportation projects. Mamdani has also hosted meetings with mayors from around the world ahead of the UN gathering, and he's meeting today with the president of Brazil. Brian Mann, NPR News, New York.
2: Customers who use heating oil could pay sharply higher costs for it this winter. More from NPR's Windsor Johnston.
4: The fallout from higher oil prices won't end at the gas pump. Mark Wolf is the head of the National Energy Assistance Directors Association. He says people who depend on heating oil will really feel it when the cold weather arrives.
5: They're getting hit twice because they're already paying more for gasoline, and now their home's heating oil has gone up more than 50% since the start of the war. Last year, it paid about $1,750. This year, it could go as high as $3,000.
4: That could be especially difficult for people on fixed incomes. Wolf says the Trump administration has not increased energy assistance and argues that pulling back from clean energy programs leaves families more vulnerable to volatile fuel prices. Windsor Johnston, NPR News.
2: The federal agency in charge of air traffic control is enlisting AI to help manage the nation's airspace. More from NPR's Joel Rose.
6: We have heard it could come as soon as today. That is according to a government official and an airline industry executive who were not authorized to talk publicly about this plan. They said the rollout will start just in the Washington, D.C. area before gradually expanding to the rest of the country. The trade group that represents the big airlines seems thrilled to see the FAA finally moving to modernize the nation's airspace, which many people say is an important goal.
2: NPR's Joel Rose reporting. 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
7: Good Monday to you. You're listening to Murray State's WKMS. I'm George Eldred, inviting you to call in with a pledge during our fall fundraiser at 800-599-4737. We're hearing Think and the BBC NewsHour, as we do every Monday through Thursday, with Science Friday to wrap up the week. Likely to be discussions today about freedom of the press with the news organizations banned from the White House. 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Yes, it's expensive, but many hands make light work, as it is said. And here's another great reason to call in today. 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And we'll keep a tally of dogs, cats, and other critters. This is great for me, too, as it reminds me of the dogs versus cats polls on fundraisers long ago. 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

0: U.S. leaders have long assumed that possessing enough nuclear weapons to end civilization was sufficient to deter enemies from launching nuclear missiles at us. In fact, that belief allowed for the U.S. and Russia to mutually agree to trim their stockpiles starting in the 1980s. But earlier this year, the Pentagon announced it was undertaking a nuclear strategy review for the Trump administration, which is to say they're exploring whether we need to add more. From KERA in Dallas, this is Think. I'm Chris Boyd. It's an interesting problem for national defense experts to work out, because while the United States may indeed ward off certain kinds of attacks simply because other countries know we have the option to go nuclear, my guest says there's a point at which too many weapons makes us more of a target and more vulnerable to catastrophic miscalculations. Aaron D. Dumbacher is Stanton Nuclear Security Senior Fellow and Director of the Defense and National Security Program at the Council on Foreign Relations. Her essay, America Doesn't Need More Nuclear Weapons, appears in Foreign Affairs magazine. Aaron, welcome to Think.
1: Thank you so much for having me.
0: You open with what sounds like a Bob Dylan-style rhetorical question, but it's actually a real consideration for national security professionals. How many nuclear weapons are enough? How have U.S. leaders answered that question over the decades?
1: This is really a question that has haunted policymakers and scholars for 80 years since the United States developed the first nuclear weapons and then used them the only time in war in Hiroshima and Nagasaki in 1945. And over those years, over those decades, during the Cold War, the United States expanded its nuclear stockpile. The Soviet Union did the same. Eventually, the U.S. and the Soviet Union had more or less parity when it comes to how many total nuclear weapons they had in each other's arsenal. But then there came a time, somewhere in the 1980s in particular, where both countries came together and said, this is enough. We no longer need to keep growing our arsenals. And through arms treaties, arms control measures, the two mutually decided to take some steps back to reduce the size of the arsenals. And that's the world that more or less I and a lot of your listeners have grown up in, right? The sort of post-arms control era. The last arms control treaty, however, between the United States and Russia just expired. And that was called the New START Treaty that expired earlier this year in February 2026. And at that point, both the United States and Russia had 1,550 deployed strategic weapons in the arsenals. And now that that treaty is no longer formally in place, both countries have the option to reevaluate just how many nuclear weapons they think are enough. And then, of course, there's now a third player, which is China, whose nuclear arsenal is also growing.
0: Yeah, how many nuclear weapons does China have currently?
1: China's nuclear arsenal has been growing, but is nowhere near the size currently, as we understand it, of U.S. and Russian nuclear weapons. So they're in the hundreds now, and they're on track, according to the Pentagon and other open source intelligence analysis. They're on track to perhaps reach something close to that parity number, around the 1,500 number, but not until 2035 or so. So they're right now, it looks like they're on track to have over 1,000 nuclear weapons in their arsenal by 2030.
0: When New START was in place between 2010 and the beginning of this year, besides setting that limit of 1,550 on the number of weapons the U.S. and Russia could each possess, what sort of like verification of compliance did it require?
1: Oh, all sorts of verification. So your listeners might recall the importance and sort of the phrasing from U.S. policymakers over the year that we need to both trust but also verify the sizes of nuclear arsenals, and that's exactly what New START had put in place. So in addition to some experts would call normative measures or sort of like expectations that both countries say that they will agree to, things like we will not blind or blitz one another's satellites, because those satellites are important for making sure that we're keeping a good eye on each other in terms of what the nuclear stockpiles and the nuclear arsenals and the nuclear forces are doing. So New START within it had an agreement to not disrupt one another's national technical needs, the spy satellites and all of the infrastructure that each military used to keep an eye on one another's nuclear forces. It also had on-site verification measures. So that meant there were U.S. experts showing up in Russia and vice versa for a time. That did end a few years before the agreement actually formally ended around COVID. Some of those on-site inspections started to slow, and then eventually the Russians stopped participating. But there were experts counting exactly the degree to which not just how many weapons could be found in a given like Russian military complex, but also what those looked like, how they were being stored, you know, there. And then we allowed some of that access for the Russians. It was mutually beneficial from the U.S. perspective, certainly, to maintain a clear set of expectations with your main adversary when it comes to nuclear forces in this way. And it gave us some reassurance, frankly, that Russia wasn't running away with, you know, growth in their arsenal or experimentation in their arsenal in ways that we also weren't pursuing. So it was really mutually beneficial and reassuring. Let's be clear, the reality is that partner that the United States had in crafting New START, it was first agreed to in the 2010s, that partner in Russia is not the same, right? Like their leadership now, yes, Vladimir Putin is still there, but they're perhaps not the good faith actors in terms of being able to agree and formalize some of these agreements that they once were, especially but not limited to the Russian invasion of Ukraine. So I think there's lots of folks sort of who observe these issues and experts who all come to the same conclusion that for now, arms control agreements in this area, both between the U.S. and Russia and between the U.S. and China, are not top of the attainable policy priority list, you might say. But that's for now.
0: Okay, so in March of this year, the Trump administration announced it would carry out a nuclear strategy review. What is involved in a project like that, and what is the goal?
1: Yeah, this is a classified review the Trump administration has held. And there's a few types of different reviews that administrations undergo. There's the more formal review, call it standard review, called a nuclear posture review, which is a full sweeping sort of analysis of what the purpose of U.S. nuclear weapons is, what implications that has for our deterrence policy, or also for our arms control policy. But this administration decided that they didn't want to pursue that type of big, full-scale, usually fairly transparent. There's usually an unclassified review, unclassified component that comes out of the administration with a nuclear posture review. Administration officials have said that they don't want to pursue that. They are instead pursuing something that's a little bit more covert, a little bit more classified, to review the way that nuclear weapons can and should be employed one day. And so they have called it, they've used the term nuclear strategy review, but it's a little bit more focused in terms of its scope than some reviews have been in the past. And administration officials have said that they are focused specifically on this sort of two-peer problem, which is to say both Russia and in the near future, as we've already discussed, China could have as many nuclear weapons as the United States. And so this review is trying to focus on these two problems, these two peer problems. And given the fact that New START has, as the last formal barrier to a U.S.-Russian arms race, essentially, has fallen away when that treaty expired earlier this year, they thought it was time to have another look. They've also said specifically within the confines of this review, although it is due to be a little bit more limited in scope, that they have said that they're going to look at the quote-unquote theater nuclear forces issue, which is sort of technical code words for thinking about nuclear weapons that are more akin to the size of what the United States used in Japan than some of the very large, high kilotonnage weapons that make up most of the U.S. arsenal today for regional war. So specifically in this context, if you're thinking about China, you could imagine a war in the Western Pacific related to Taiwan. And the quote-unquote theater nuclear forces issue, this administration has said that they want to review.
0: My guest, Aaron D. Dumbacher, is Stanton Nuclear Security Senior Fellow and Director of the Defense and National Security Program at the Council on Foreign Relations. We're talking about her foreign affairs essay, America Doesn't Need More Nuclear Weapons. This is Think. I'm Chris Boyd. You argue quite bluntly here that the United States should take additions to its nuclear forces off the table. What tells you that we already have enough or more than enough?
1: Several factors. The first is that the United States already has a vast and diverse supply of nuclear weapons in case a U.S. president were to ever decide to unleash a nuclear weapon and the devastation that comes with it on an adversary, especially in case of perhaps an attack on the U.S. homeland. We already have enough weapons to deter such attack, in my view. And some of these issues really get at the purpose of nuclear weapons, right? In my view, the purpose of nuclear weapons and the purpose of nuclear deterrence is not to have some sort of nuclear response or nuclear answer to every type of weapon that our adversaries might have, but frankly, to avoid crossing the nuclear threshold in a crisis or a conflict in the first place. So I also see other issues. So there's this question of how to handle the growth of the Chinese arsenal. If the United States were to introduce new nuclear weapons of any yield, of any potential degree of devastation that they might have if deployed, I think that it could provoke an arms race for which the United States is at this time ill-equipped. It also invites risks of inadvertent escalation that really only make the United States and the homeland more vulnerable. So rather than focusing, as the review might do, given sort of what the administration has said about where it might land, what that review might conclude, rather than focus on expanding and diversifying the U.S. nuclear arsenal that we have today, I would advocate that Washington's deterrence strategy really needs to attend to the modernization of its existing strategic forces. That modernization is behind schedule, by and large, and as has been reported, especially in the context of the current Iran war, conventional arms in the U.S. arsenal are not in the right place in terms of scale and production capacity to deter the United States' greatest military threats, especially Chinese military aggression that might take place in the Western Pacific.
0: My guest is Aaron D. Dumbacher, Stanton Nuclear Security Senior Fellow and Director of the Defense and National Security Program at the Council on Foreign Relations. Her article for Foreign Affairs is titled, America Doesn't Need More Nuclear Weapons. We'll be right back.
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0: You're listening to Think. I'm Chris Boyd. We're talking today about the state of the nuclear-armed world and what we ought to do moving forward. My guest, Aaron Dumbacher, is Stanton Nuclear Security Senior Fellow and Director of the Defense and National Security Program at the Council on Foreign Relations. Her recent essay for Foreign Affairs magazine is America Doesn't Need More Nuclear Weapons. Aaron, you said the United States might be ill-equipped if we find ourselves in a new nuclear arms race. Tell us more about that.
1: Yeah, without arms controls in place with our adversaries when it comes to nuclear weapons, I argue that Washington and the Pentagon and U.S. military does, in fact, need to modernize our strategic nuclear forces. This is a project that was started in 2010, but has had really mixed results. Several of the core programs, so we're modernizing the entirety of the U.S. so-called nuclear triad. That's bombers, that's intercontinental ballistic missiles based in the American West, and it's nuclear-powered and nuclear-enabled submarines. And really, each of these programs, in addition to all of the communications and the command and control updates that need to happen such that the U.S. president can call on those nuclear forces at any time, plus the bombs and the warheads that sit on top them or within them, many of those programs and those components and those initiatives are behind schedule and significantly over budget. So it looks like the best estimates today say that it's a multi-decade program, of course, to modernize all of U.S. strategic weapons, nuclear weapons, and it's due to cost at least $1 trillion. The decision was made in 2010. Several of these efforts are multiple years behind schedule. One program called the Sentinel program, that's the intercontinental ballistic missiles that are being built. In 2024, the United States, the Pentagon, went to Congress and said, this program is very much over budget. It actually came up against a law called the Nunn-McCurdy Act that mandates that when major defense programs are late and over budget, that you have to go to Congress and explain why. The Sentinel Intercontinental Ballistic Missile Program was at least 81% over budget in 2024, which exceeded the Nunn-McCurdy rule and was the reason that Pentagon officials had to go to Congress to explain the status of that program. So although defense contractors and Pentagon officials are really working to focus on this and make efforts, make things move forward, but defense contractors, national laboratories, they're working hard. That doesn't mean that they need more on their plate, in my view. And it's 15 years since we've started this endeavor, and there's actually there's actually a risk that we might sort of disarm by default if the new systems that need to be built don't come online before the old systems must be retired. These are systems in most cases that have been life extended for years already. So the longer that the new systems take to come online, the more likely it is that we have a gap.
0: So even your average kitchen remodel can easily go, you know, over budget and take longer than expected. Why specifically, though, has the modernization effort for our nuclear arsenal taken so much longer and cost so much more than planners originally anticipated?
1: This is a really important question. It is true. Every construction project that I've heard of or seen in recent years really can take additional time and money. I think there's a few reasons. One is that in some cases, to be fair, you know, we've been life extending very old systems that were designed in the 60s and 70s, even before in some cases, when you look at some of the bomber aircraft. And we've been trying to really get as much life out of them as we can. And that also meant that the workforce and sort of the programmatic side of at the defense contractors and national labs and within the military services haven't done this in a while. We haven't rebuilt systems as complex and important as these in some time. So not just muscle memory, but also the workforce and also the facilities needed updating, et cetera. There's also things that are hard to foresee, perhaps, or simply weren't calculated initially. So, for example, in the Sentinel Intercontinental Ballistic Missile Program, the original plan was to use the old silos for the current fleet, which is called Minuteman III, to use the old silos that those missiles are currently sitting in today and to put new missiles inside of them. Well, it was discovered that that was, for a variety of cost reasons and functional reasons, not advisable. And so moving forward, the Sentinel program now tells us that they plan to build brand new silos in the American West to house these missiles. And keep in mind, these are intercontinental ballistic missiles. In layman's terms, I think of them as like space launch vehicles. Mm. They are going out of the Earth's atmosphere with warheads on one warhead, at least perhaps in the future, more warheads on top, and need to target. They can target a U.S. adversary within 30 minutes, and they're not recallable once the U.S. president makes the decision to launch. That's the decision. So these are really complex systems, and everyone wants to get all of the details right, and that takes time, and the military services tell us and the defense contractors tell us that that takes a lot more money than originally expected.
0: I'm going to thank you in advance for your patience with my relative ignorance on this. But when we talk about modernizing, is it literally, you know, do you carefully pry the nuclear ballistic from an old missile or delivery system? And then the idea is that you build a new missile or delivery system around that weapon?
1: That is not an ignorant question at all. It's a very important question. The reality is that in each system's case, the details differ slightly. But in some of these instances, yes, that level of work is being done. At a minimum, if you're going to discontinue use of, let's say, an ICBM, you are going to have to be very, very careful about how you denate and you know, really, really restructure and take the warhead and take good care of it as you are doing the construction work. In a lot of instances too, the national laboratories and contractors are actually just building new bombs and warheads to work with the new systems as well.
0: You mentioned that, you know, we may not be in a great position to win a new arms race if one gets started in earnest. But I mean, what does winning in that case even look like if we already, with our not fully modernized systems, have sufficient capacity in this country to literally destroy the planet with the nukes we have on hand?
1: This is a good question, and it's theoretical, thankfully. So to be fair to those with whom I disagree, you know, they make a case that, you know, if our adversaries have a certain type, then we need to match that we need to have at least as many, if not more, of that type of weapon in order to achieve U.S. national aims. I argue, however, that, you know, it's outdated logic, I think, to think about an escalation scenario with a U.S. adversary as sort of a ladder. That's how experts originally thought of things back in 1965 when we were trying to figure out what a nuclear age really looked like. You know, they thought of a ladder and they thought of rungs on that ladder. And those experts at the time said, you know, we need nuclear weapons for rung 22 all the way through rung 44 and like smaller weapons further down on the ladder, et cetera, et cetera. And so I do find that those who are advocating for more and more diverse nuclear weapons today are still relying on that outdated construct of we can match one for one at each rung of the so-called ladder. And that, you know, I just don't think that modern reality would fit that. So if the first nuclear weapon is used, whether it be by the United States or one of our adversaries, then I don't think it's going to be a clear, cogent process by which leaders really start to advocate and deploy additional nuclear forces. I don't think it's going to be clear to either side what kinds of weapons were immediately used, what the scale of their devastation is, and therefore what one leader should respond with. One of the things that I talk a little bit about in the article is this idea that it's really difficult to distinguish or discriminate between what is an incoming conventional missile and what's an incoming nuclear-tipped missile if they both, for example, are coming out of a fighter jet or a nuclear submarine, right? And I think that if we start to introduce into the U.S. arsenal additional diverse, more varied types of nuclear weapons of varying yields, then it doesn't necessarily advocate or support U.S. interests in the event of a crisis. I think it actually could lead to a greater number of miscalculations and signaling problems if you're trying to convey something to your adversary. Some of the earliest theorists in nuclear scholarship in the dawn of the so-called nuclear age, sort of early Cold War, they talked about the need in deterrence, not just to deter and sort of convey to your adversary, if you take X step, I will take Y step, therefore you should never take X, but that you also need to reassure your adversary that there's a better path. Don't just take X step, take X, because also A looks a lot nicer. The carrot over there, in addition to the stick that I have, is also going to move us all forward to a better place in this crisis or conflict.
0: I'm still trying to get my head around something you said earlier, which is that the weapons that we dropped on Hiroshima and Nagasaki would today, based on their yield, be classified as theater or tactical nuclear weapons rather than strategic nuclear weapons. These are the, pardon the expression, the smaller scale weapons that you're really worried about here.
1: I'm worried about introducing new small scale nuclear weapons. Now, it's important to note that the U.S. Already has some of these still in our arsenal. And yes, the kilotonnage in used in Japan is something around 15 and 21 kilotons, respectively, for the two uses. The average size of the bomb or warhead in the U.S. arsenal today is much higher. It's in the 100 kiloton range or more. And so, yes, I worry about introducing new additional variety, if you will, into the U.S. nuclear arsenal. But it is true that we do still have, and we certainly don't have as many as the Russians, we believe, have of the so-called non-strategic forces, or some would say tactical nuclear weapons. But we have some in our arsenal, around probably closer to the 200 range, that one could use. I am advocating here that we not introduce additional of those.
0: My guest is Aaron Dumbacher, Stanton Nuclear Security Senior Fellow and Director of the Defense and National Security Program at the Council on Foreign Relations. We're talking about her foreign affairs essay, America Doesn't Need More Nuclear Weapons. This is Think. I'm Chris Boyd. Aaron, do our nuclear stockpiles, whatever is contained within them, also offer some protection to our NATO and Pacific Treaty allies that don't maintain any supply of nuclear weapons?
1: They do, and that extends actually to the couple of countries within NATO that do have their own nuclear stockpiles. That would be the United Kingdom and France, in addition to all of the other members of NATO that do not have nuclear weapons today. The policy, longstanding policy from the U.S. side, has been called extended deterrence. We extend our deterrence to our allies and partners. That's the European side of the coin. We also have partners in Asia who are under that so-called nuclear umbrella. That would be Japan, South Korea, for example, that we have committed to use our nuclear weapons to defend if need be.
0: I'm really curious about the Trump administration's position on this. I mean, what evidence do you see that this nuclear strategy review could result in moving forward with commissioning new weapons?
1: We'll have to wait and see the details for what comes out from the review. The final version, frankly, is likely to be classified, but there are some mechanisms by which Congress really needs to not just pursue its own classified oversight, but also prompt some reporting from the Pentagon on really what the review concluded. That would be that's important, I think, not just for experts to have a look and get a sense, but for the American people to understand really how does its leadership choose to use nuclear weapons today. This administration has not been clear about that in a way that some prior administrations have. I think it's important for this administration too in this review, and I've written a little bit about this. I think we can't just look at nuclear weapons in isolation. Conventional forces, conventional munitions, they're not a substitute for nuclear weapons. That's clear. But if we want to credibly deter China and Russia, we need non-nuclear options to do that first and foremost, in part because nobody really wants to fight a nuclear war, I don't believe. And, you know, what's interesting, the Trump administration has taken some steps recently to what I would argue is weakening U.S. conventional deterrence, so deterring Russia and China with conventional non-nuclear weapons in the past year. For example, we paused arms sales, conventional arms sales to Taiwan. We've shifted munitions to the Middle East away from the Asia-Pacific theater. We've started to withdraw American troops from Germany. And then there's a broader conversation, of course, happening and conversations within NATO about burden sharing, which many of which are very healthy conversations to be had. I'm pleased to see many of our European allies spending more on defense and taking steps to help defend Ukraine and help defend the European continent. But is it truly credible for the United States to say we will only defend our European or our Asian allies and partners with, we're only here to supply the nuclear weapons? We need to increase our production of conventional forces that can be capable of facing the persistent threats that we see to ourselves and to our allies in Asia and in Europe.
0: My guest, Aaron Dumbacher, is Stanton Nuclear Security Senior Fellow and Director of the Defense and National Security Program at the Council on Foreign Relations. Her foreign affairs essay is titled, America Doesn't Need More Nuclear Weapons. We'll be right back.

0: In a time when Americans seem so divided, one issue might be uniting them: data centers. Julie Briskman has been at the forefront of the fight in Loudoun County, Virginia, which has more than 250 of them.
1: I get calls from Delaware, from Ohio, Texas about, what do we do? They're knocking on our door.
0: I'm Juana Summers, how data center backlash is reshaping American politics on All Things Considered from NPR News.
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4: This is Think. I'm Chris Boyd. Today we're hearing a case against building up America's nuclear stockpile. My guest, Aaron D. Dumbacher, is Stanton Nuclear Security Senior Fellow and Director of the Defense and National Security Program at the Council on Foreign Relations. Her essay for Foreign Affairs magazine is called America Doesn't Need More Nuclear Weapons. Aaron, to the extent that we are moving out of an era of significant nuclear de-escalation, what factors contributed then to the success of that de-escalation?
5: It's a great point. I think it's important to recognize that as the Soviet Union transformed itself into the Russian Federation in the early 1990s, that some folks in the strategic community and even in the U.S. military said, you know what, maybe we can take a little bit of a pause from building up our forces. We had arms control agreements in place with the Russian Federation. We were supporting and cooperating with the Russian Federation in many aspects, actually, on that were of global concern. For example, on nuclear security matters, making sure that terrorists couldn't get a hold of a weapon of mass destruction. The U.S. and Russia were partners in that. We were also partners in outer space. Rose Gottemuller, who negotiated the New START agreement recently, published a book on just that topic. And I think it's important to recognize that era might now be over, I think it's fair to say. But that doesn't necessarily mean that we need to restart or turn back on some of the mechanisms that we had in place in the early Cold War before the United States and Russia started to reduce the size of the nuclear arsenals in the 1980s. The global nuclear environment is changing. We now also have China really building up its nuclear weapons arsenal. That's concerning, and that's something that the United States National Defense strategies and plans need to accommodate. There's no question in my mind about that. But I would advocate that first, before we think about expanding the scope of our nuclear modernization and adding to the to-do list, that defense contractors and national laboratories and the U.S. military are working really hard to achieve in terms of modernizing and rebuilding, just recapitalizing our current U.S. nuclear forces. We also really need to be focusing on the non-nuclear options so that we never get to the point of needing to use a nuclear weapon in the first place. I think we need to be mindful that if we were to build a larger and a more diverse nuclear arsenal, we'd really be potentially undermining rather than strengthening our deterrence. And so that's why I'm calling for, you know, strengthening conventional deterrence to preclude escalation in the first place, and really attending to and focusing on the modernization of our existing nuclear capabilities.
4: You said earlier, I mean, no one wants a nuclear war. That's one small comfort in these scary scenarios, right? Everyone understands how potentially catastrophic this could be. But at the risk of making it hard for everyone to sleep tonight, how could a miscalculation happen if we add more of these smaller scale nuclear weapons to our existing arsenal?
5: Yeah, I think introducing new smaller scale nuclear weapons could raise risks there. So I don't see, and there's been some scholarship on this, you know, I don't think nuclear weapons are an effective tool for coercing an adversary and trying to get them to back down amidst a conflict. There's every day better and better research on how the human brain works, psychology, especially psychology when under stress. Psychologists call it the domain of losses. If you are threatened at a time in any context, be it, whether you be the leader of a nuclear armed state or you're thinking about that kitchen renovation we were discussing earlier, any human who is under threat in that instance is much more likely to act irrationally than rationally. They're likely to take on more risk in those moments. And so I worry about additional relatively low yield nuclear weapons in such an instance of a crisis or conflict. No matter whether or not, you know, one of those is deployed and used, if it's of similar yield or comparable or causes some sort of comparable damage to one that I might have just deployed myself if I'm a leader, you know, the opponent's not likely to back down in that instance. The damage assessments would be really hazy. Trying to get a sense for what really happened would be hazy in the midst of a crisis. And I think leaders would be taking on more, not less risk. They might become more inclined to widen the war and to respond with additional nuclear attacks, including potentially on U.S. territory. So deterrence really requires that an adversary not just perceive the consequences of what, you know, their actions might bring, but also that they see an alternative, better course of action that is preferable to them. And I think introducing new risks, new weapons complicates that. Especially in a moment of crisis or a concerning moment when, for example, the leaders aren't in good communication with one another, they're much less likely to be in good communication with one another after the first nuclear weapon is fired. And so I think it really just complicates any attempts to reassure the adversary or find a way to de-escalate a conflict.
4: If the U.S. comes out of this nuclear strategy review and decides to refrain from adding to the numbers of nuclear weapons in its possession, what effect is that likely to have on the interest that current non-nuclear states have in acquiring such weapons?
5: Honestly, I'm not sure it will have a huge effect. I think every state so far that has developed nuclear weapons, and given the strength of the international regime and treaty that we have in place to really limit how many countries around the world have nuclear weapons to only 9 today. It was feared back in the Kennedy administration. He warned John F.

0: need and demonstrate again, both to our allies who have the capacity one day, if they so choose, to go nuclear. There's active discussions amongst some of those states internally about whether or not some of those states really should do so if the United States isn't a credible partner. I think it's an opportunity now to lead and to demonstrate that non-nuclear options are really the answer.
1: If we might be on the precipice of a new nuclear arms race, Aaron, how predictably could such an escalation play out? Will we know how things are going?
0: In terms of arms race, I mean, I think arms races don't necessarily happen quickly or abruptly, right? We sort of see the fruits of them over years and decades, at least we have in the past. These are big, complicated systems in most instances to develop. That's not to say that there wouldn't be indicators. And I think there's a lot of really great open source, non-governmental research being done. Now we have more satellites in orbit than we ever have had before, with cameras, eyes, and ears to try to get a sense for what activities are happening here on the ground. We have a global system in place led by the United Nations and the International Atomic Energy Agency and others to measure and be on the lookout for any nuclear testing that might take place anywhere around the world to make sure that there aren't burgeoning nuclear weapon states around the world. I think all of that is really important, and that there's continuation of those activities to make sure that that what holds true today in terms of our understanding of the relative size and scope of the U.S., the Russian, and also the Chinese and other nuclear stockpiles holds true and is consistent over time. There are some measurements and some ways of observing that. But if, for example, we start to hear reports that the Russians are really expanding or the Chinese are really expanding certain types of development processes for what you might call dual use systems, that would be a signal to the United States that we too might need to take a step. That is the very arms race dilemma that the United States and Russia worked to reduce for decades through arms control agreements. If those aren't on offer today, we have some means of observing, but frankly, it's much more dangerous and much more likely, even if it's a so-called slow walk arms race, even if it takes place over years and decades.
1: Aaron Dumbacher is Director of the Defense and National Security Program at the Council on Foreign Relations and author of the foreign affairs essay, America Doesn't Need More Nuclear Weapons. This is Think. I'm Chris Boyd. There is research to show that many people who own firearms want them for protection. However, there's also research to say people who keep firearms at home are significantly more likely to be killed by a gun. Is there something about any country possessing nuclear weapons that actually increases the risk, counterintuitively, of being attacked?
0: Not just being attacked, but also potentially of nuclear accidents, right? The greater the size and scope of a nuclear fleet, a nuclear arsenal, the more likelihood that we could see mistakes or accidents around the world. There are only 9 countries around the world that have nuclear weapons today. Some of those are in very advanced economies with advanced militaries. I would argue that the U.S. military's ability to maintain a safe, secure, and effective nuclear deterrent in the form of its strategic nuclear weapons is beyond the capacity of many other militaries all around the world. I think we are the gold standard when it comes to that. But even within our forces over the decades, you know, there have been some accidents, thankfully nothing that has resulted in a large radiological release or anything that has prompted a nuclear war or a nuclear exchange, thankfully. But it's really hard work to maintain that. And so the more, I think it's fair to say that, you know, the more nuclear weapons there are in the world, the greater the risk that there will be not just a potential for

0: deliberate use of those nuclear weapons, but potential for mistakes or accidents.
1: What would it take to put the world back on a path of nuclear non-proliferation?
0: Several efforts. I think for the world to get back on a path of non-proliferation, the first most important step is reaffirming that nuclear weapons are really not weapons of war, and for more states to recognize that. And I think the leaders of the permanent five members of the United Nations Security Council, and in some ways they've agreed that they're, you know, a nuclear war cannot be won and therefore should never be fought. That's the old Reagan-Gorbachev agreement phrase from Reykjavik. And I think the more countries, the more leaders around the world who recognize that these are really not weapons of war, but that they are truly devastating for the civilian populations if they were to ever be used for a third time in history. I think it's important that that norm sort of be reiterated and complied with, especially by the larger nuclear powers around the world. The second piece is thinking about other ways to engage and advance national interest. I would argue that there's a greater degree of innovation and potential for conventional weapons to achieve one's aims in a crisis, and especially in a limited war context as well. There are ways that we can fight differently that preserve international humanitarian law concerns about proportionality and discrimination, making sure that if there is a war, that it's not affecting a civilian population. Nuclear weapons are not an answer to really solving and achieving national aims.
1: Erin Dumbacher is Stanton Nuclear Security Senior Fellow and Director of the Defense and National Security Program at the Council on Foreign Relations. Her essay, America Doesn't Need More Nuclear Weapons, appears in Foreign Affairs magazine. Erin, thank you for making time to talk about this.
0: Thank you for having me.
1: 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Again, I'm Chris Boyd. Thanks for listening. Have a great day.

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2: Welcome to NewsHour from the BBC World Service. I'm Regini Vaidyanathan. Three American news outlets, including CNN, are suing the Trump administration after they were barred from the White House. The Vice President, J.D. Vance, defends the move.
3: He's not banning media outlets. What he's doing is saying, we're not going to give you special access to the White House if you engage in what is effectively propaganda.
2: Thousands flee fighting in Yemen to camps in Djibouti. Some have been speaking to our correspondent there.
4: The thing that they're terrified of most are the airstrikes, the bombs that fall on their houses, on their children, on their families.
2: World leaders gather at the UN in New York with the future of AI on today's agenda. And Star Wars creator George Lucas is about to open a new art gallery to house his huge art collection. We'll take you inside. All of that coming up after the BBC News.
5: BBC News with Chris Barrow. Major television networks in the United States have suspended their pooled coverage of the White House in protest at Donald Trump's decision to ban three media outlets from the building. The president barred CNN, MS Now and Politico last week, accusing them of publishing lies. They're taking legal action. Several TV networks have now paused the arrangement that allows one broadcaster to share material gathered at presidential events with other outlets. Shortly after the announcement, the White House broadcast its own feed of Mr. Trump opening a new helipad, but he was largely inaudible. Our chief North America correspondent, Gary O'Donoghue, has this assessment of the row.
6: This standoff is a significant escalation. You know, it costs quite a lot to be part of this television pool. They share it 20% each, five of them. The other ones aren't going to pick up that slack. They are standing with CNN at the moment. And as you say, Donald Trump loves television appearances. He thinks he's very good at it. He's the most available president on television we've ever had. Sometimes three or four times a day he's out there talking, taking questions. And that will, I think, you know, come home for him in some ways if they can't get to some arrangement. But at the moment, it's all heading for the courts.
5: Paramount Skydance and Warner Brothers Discovery have reached agreement with the attorneys general of 12 US states who were suing to block their merger. The settlement clears the way for the $110 billion deal, one of the biggest media mergers ever. California Attorney General Rob Bonta said the companies have guaranteed that more films will be made in Hollywood.
7: Today we know that the vast majority of the company's global production takes place abroad. With today's settlement, Paramount is required to move production back to the United States by spending, as a floor, at least $300 million more each year in domestic production, in jobs, in economic activity, and productions right here in this country, and including, of course, in this state.
5: Shares in Paramount and Warner have risen in response to the settlement. A judge investigating the wife of Spain's Prime Minister, Pedro Sanchez, for alleged irregularities in her business dealings has ordered her to stand trial. Begoña Gómez denies any wrongdoing. No date has yet been set for the trial. Guy Hedgeco reports from Madrid.
8: The investigating magistrate alleges that Begoña Gómez took advantage of her position as the Prime Minister's wife to advance her own career and business dealings. He has charged her with influence peddling and misuse of funds. This is just one of several judicial probes into people who are close to the left-wing administration of Pedro Sanchez. His allies have defended Ms. Gómez, claiming that the case against her is riddled with irregularities and is part of a campaign by the political right to destabilise the socialist-led minority government.
5: World News from the BBC.
1: Good Monday to you. 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I'm George Eldred, inviting you to call in with a pledge during our fall fundraiser at 800-599-4737. We're hearing Think and the BBC News Hour, as we do every Monday through Thursday, with Science Friday to wrap up the week. Likely to be discussions today about freedom of the press, with the news organizations banned from the White House. 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

0: In a time when Americans seem so divided, one issue might be uniting them. 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
1: Good afternoon. You're listening to All Things Considered here on your public radio, home at WKMS. I'm Tracy Ross. I'm here with Derek Overly and with Hannah Sodd, our news director and assistant news director, listening to the news of the day, including what he just called the most underreported racism issue going on in the United States today, the Evanston Reparations Program. A lot of news programs won't cover that, but NPR put it as the first story in the hour. It's that kind of coverage that you pay for, and you can pay for it right now with a simple phone call.
2: Yeah, and you're going to support all of that wonderful NPR programming and coverage across multiple bureaus that span the international gamut, but you're also paying for news coverage here in your own backyard where, you know, we covered the Board of Regents meeting last week. We covered a big nuclear deal that's going to have consequences that are going to reverberate through this company's deals in Paducah as we move forward. And we had a student go cover the Banana Festival in Fulton this weekend, Hannah.
3: That's right. 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
0: 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I'm Scott Detrow.
5: And I'm Juana Summers. Beloved NPR colleague and friend Rose Friedman has died. As an editor and reporter, she played a key part in shaping NPR's arts and culture coverage. For more than a decade, she worked on a variety of pieces about new books, author interviews, even the culinary adventure of cooking chicken in a pig's bladder. Rose died Thursday at home in New York City of cancer. She was 38 years old. Elizabeth Brett Blair has this appreciation.
6: Rose Friedman was many things, a books person, a major foodie, a union shop steward. She was in her early 20s when she got a job as an editorial assistant for NPR Books. Pretty soon, she knew the publishing industry inside out and seemed to have read everything.
7: She was voracious.
6: One of the people she worked with on reviews and features was novelist Meg Wolitzer.
7: I thought of Rose as this expert almost immediately in terms of her taste and knowledge in and about books. And I feel that it was something that she'd had her whole reading life.
6: Beginning in 2013, Rose and a small team spent weeks putting together NPR's annual Books Concierge, an app that would go on to be called Books We Love. Rose and a few others would whittle down hundreds of books nominated by NPR staff and critics into a kind of robust reading guide. Here's Rose explaining how the app works to NPR's David Folkenflik in 2021.
8: So I clicked on eye-opening reads, and then I added nonfiction. And then just for fun, I hit Tales from Around the World, and it gave me a list of about 15 books.
9: Any I might like?
8: So the one I thought you'd get a kick out of is called A Most Remarkable Creature, The Hidden Life and Epic Journey of the World's Smartest Birds of Prey.
6: Even as a young staffer in the newsroom, Rose was like an old-school journalist, endlessly curious but highly skeptical. She strived for clarity, context, and emotion, also humor. Rose Friedman loved talking about food. In 2020, she interviewed Chef Bill Buford.
8: I swung by his building, and he handed over some ingredients he said I'd need, including the chicken, some wine, and what looked like a deflated football loosely wrapped in plastic. He wouldn't tell me where he got it, and it smelled... Well, it smelled. but it was part of Buford's plan.
9: You prepare your bird in the normal way you would for roasting.
6: Rose Friedman grew up in Newton, Massachusetts. She studied labor history at McAllister College in St. Paul, Minnesota. Rose brought her passion for labor issues to NPR, acting as a shop steward for SAG-AFTRA, the union that represents the company's editorial workers. She was especially proud of her work convincing NPR to increase its paid parental leave policy. Rose Friedman is survived by her partner, Andrew Anastasi, and their two daughters, her parents, Carolyn and Jerry Friedman, her sisters, Sophie and Nina, and numerous admiring friends and colleagues. Elizabeth Blair, NPR News.
10: Legendary singer-songwriter Neil Young just released his 50th studio album. It is called Second Song, and it's the third album he has put out with his latest backing band, the Chrome Hearts. NPR's Kira Joaquim sat down with Young to talk about his latest release and what it means to still be making music after six decades.
11: Through the smoky leaves of time.
12: Few artists out there have been as prolific as Neil Young. Over the past six decades, Young has released countless records, experimented with genre and instrumentation, and created one of the most enduring catalogs in American music. He's been able to do that, he says, by not looking backwards.
13: When I get an album of songs done, then I have to forget about those and forget everything that I was thinking and forget everything that was in it and open up the space for what is coming next.
12: But on Second Song, Young seems to be opening up a space for what's next by considering his past. The record includes five new tracks. They're sprawling and personal, and Young is reflecting on the person he once was.

0: The inclusion of these two songs, both written when Young was a teenager, make the album feel like a musical conversation between the fledgling songwriter he was then and the 80-year-old rock star he is now. And while he might be using this album as a way to explore his thoughts on life and his eventual death, Young told me he doesn't spend much time thinking about how he'll be remembered when that time does come.
1: Boy, there's nothing I can do about that, so I don't really worry about it. That's all written already. It's all other people's stuff.
0: For now, as ever, Neil Young is focused on the music.
1: Really, I'm just thankful for the songs. The songs are what make it happen, and nothing else really matters.
0: For NPR News, I'm Kira Joaquim in Malibu, California.
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4: My name is Zachary Bird. 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
6: 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I'm here with Derek Operley and with Hannah Sod on this Monday afternoon.
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9: I worked at WKMS in the late 1980s on actual tape. So much has changed, and everyone I knew there is long gone. That's what WKMS is. It's not a staff. It's a standard. The people change, but the commitment doesn't. I watched this station care deeply about public radio at a time when that was already a little weird. Apparently, they just kept hiring people who felt the same way. I've hosted Rick's Kitchen Sink, and as a student, I was a feature producer before I even knew what I was doing. I lapsed as a supporter a couple of years ago when money got tight. The station kept going anyway because other supporters picked up my slack. I stand for local. I stand for public. I stand for institutions that outlast the people who built them and stay worth supporting anyway. WKMS has been that for almost 40 years of my life. That's not nothing.
6: Not nothing indeed, Todd Birdsong, long, long time, decades long listener, former employee of the station, supporter. 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
7: You know, we've got a wonderful volunteer and a multi-year donor and listener as well that's answering phones for us right now, Tracy, and Professor Rusty Jones, who's a wonderful member of the Murray community. 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
11: It's All Things Considered from NPR News. I'm Scott Detrow.
12: And I'm Juana Summers. How many U.S. troops have died in the ongoing Iran war? What should be a cut-and-dry answer has come into question after reporting from the Washington Post revealed the number of fallen service members could be higher than the Pentagon has previously released. To discuss further, we bring in one of the reporters who broke the story for the Washington Post, Pentagon correspondent Tara Kopp. Hi there.
13: Hi.
12: So let's just start with the numbers here. I mean, the Pentagon's public database states that 14 U.S. military casualties occurred, but your sources, they suggest that's too low. NPR has not independently confirmed this, but tell us what you're hearing.
13: Sure. So those numbers are in the Defense Casualty Analysis System, DCAS, and this system, it's actually the numbers 18, and the whole reason that you said 14 is because there was an effort made by the administration this summer to splice up the numbers in a way so that it looked like epic fury, only 14 service members were killed in hostile action in that conflict, because then Trump declared that their epic fury was over and that there was a peace agreement potentially, and then hostilities resumed. And we had three service members killed in Jordan, and then we had another killed in Iraq by a detonation of an Iranian drone. So there's your 18.
12: Okay.
13: There are additional service members who have died in the theater during this conflict, based on sources we have spoken to that are not reflected in the system. There's some discrepancy as to whether that number is 22 or 23. The Pentagon has pushed back very hard on this. But I think that there are a number of lawmakers at this point who have called for a deeper look into the numbers and why they're not 22 on the board.
12: And I just want to talk about that pushback for a moment. Defense Secretary Pete Hegseth on Saturday, in response to a question from One America News, said the Pentagon, quote, never would and never could hide a combat death. NPR spoke to a Defense Department official who also took issue, saying that the deaths are all there in the database. What do you make of that?
13: So his choice of words, combat death, there are a number of different ways that service members can die in theater in a conflict. And if they are only going to reflect those killed in action, that does not tell the whole story.
12: I mean, of course, these casualties, they weigh the most heavily with the families of those deceased service members who, along with acknowledgement of their sacrifice, they have the right to survivor's benefits. Do we have a sense as to whether this will affect those benefits?
13: So how a death is reported and recorded has everything to do with what sort of benefits the family gets. The military typically does a line of duty investigation, mm-hmm. which determines what happened to lead to the death, whether the service member was performing their duties at the time, whether it was combat related. All of those things have to be sorted out mm-hmm. before the family knows what type of lifetime benefits yeah. they might be getting because of the service member sacrifice.
12: I want to end with a question about the Defense Department more broadly, specifically the fact that at this point, the Pentagon, it doesn't regularly brief the press or the public as it used to. NPR and many other media outlets have reported about the lack of information flowing to people on the inside, even to Navy families who were evacuated from the Middle East shortly after this war started. And it raises a lot of questions. What don't we know about this war that we would have understood previously? And why does it matter?
13: So much of this war is happening in the dark. You have a Pentagon correspondent, the Pentagon press corps, most of us have covered conflict, whether yeah. it was in Iraq or Afghanistan. Most of us have traveled with the troops mm-hmm. where you could see firsthand, where right. you could have access and be able to provide context and reason. None of that is happening now. There's not briefings. You saw the Pentagon roll out the cost of the war may be above $44 billion now, not including mm-hmm. a lot of long-term costs like rebuilding bases. And all of this is being dripped out without context because the Pentagon refuses to answer questions.
12: Mm. Washington Post Pentagon correspondent Tara Kopp, thank you.
13: Thank you.
11: President Trump will be back at the United Nations tomorrow to deliver his annual address. The high-level week is more than just a bunch of speeches, though. World leaders and diplomats are also taking part in a series of meetings and side events focused on global challenges. That is, issues that require countries to work together, like climate change, the growing challenges posed by artificial intelligence, and development and use of autonomous weapons. NPR's Michelle Kellerman reports.
14: Former Colombian president and 2016 Nobel Peace Prize winner Juan Manuel Santos is planning to take part in an unusual demonstration later this week on the sidelines of the UN General Assembly high-level debate. It's about drone technology and autonomous weapons.
15: They're going to demonstrate how effective drones can be for the good or for the bad. In this case, the drone will recognize me to choose me for a prize or shoot me.
14: In his own country, Colombia, drones have become a major threat.
15: Not only in Colombia, the whole of Latin America, and now it's growing in Africa, all around the world, how organized crime is becoming more and more powerful, how they are using drones, even much more effective than the drones used by governments.
14: We meet at one of his other stops, where he's talking about climate change. Santos chairs the Elders, a group of former leaders who are trying to rally the world to focus on four key global threats: nuclear weapons, climate change, pandemics, and AI.
15: Everybody is talking about how AI is getting out of control, and we think it is getting out of control. So we need some principles to start working on them worldwide. But we need the U.S., we need China to agree to them.
14: President Trump has raised doubts about the calls for a slowdown in AI development, and he used his speech last year at the UN to call climate change a hoax. Trump speaks to the world body on Tuesday. China's Xi Jinping is skipping the UN General Assembly and meeting President Trump later this week in Washington. The UN Security Council is holding a meeting on AI this week, and UN Secretary General Antonio Guterres is telling the world body that it can't ignore the concerns raised by those on the front lines of AI development.
16: The world cannot afford a race to the bottom on AI safety. We need guardrails to build trust and that make AI safe, transparent, accountable, with human dignity at the center.
14: Guterres has suggested the UN could be a place to help regulate AI, says Richard Gowan of the International Crisis Group. One idea is a new international agency focused on this, but Gowan says that's unlikely to happen anytime soon.
17: But I do think that as the technology accelerates and as the risks associated with the technology become more obvious, you will see more pressure from more countries to say we need international agreements about how we control the growth of AI.
14: But the world is fragmented, with geopolitical divides and conflicts raging across the globe. Colombian President Santos says the UN is at an inflection point.
15: We need to rescue the principles of cooperation that allowed the world 80 years ago to create the United Nations.
14: He says he's starting to hear from more and more countries that they understand the need to cooperate, and this is one place where they can at least talk about it. Michelle Kellerman, NPR News, the United Nations.

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1: Good afternoon. I am Tracy Ross here with Derek Operley and Hannah Saad, listening to the news of the day along with you. We just heard a segment called Wild Card, which I think is a snippet of a talk show that they have in their network. A lot of times NPR will do that, give you a little sampling of something else they've got going on. Coming up in just a couple of minutes after we finish telling you about how important your support is, we're going to hear another sampling of their Tiny Desk concert. Their guest is none other than Weird Al. If that's not All Things Being Considered, I don't know what is.
2: Yeah, and you know, we've heard from so many friends during this fundraiser, and today there is a special thing that is making your gift go farther in a different way than usual. It's not a match, but instead of that, a gift of any size is going to go to help a local animal shelter. Be like Karen Tosh, who gave via the web today. She asked that her dogs asked that their gift be matched with dog food for the shelter. And I have great news. That's exactly what this anonymous friend is doing. 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
4: 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I'm Juana Summers.
0: And I'm Scott Detrow. When I was in sixth grade, I dubbed Weird Al Yankovic's entire album, Bad Hair Day, yes, the one with Amish Paradise, off my friend's cassette tape. And when Weird Al recently visited NPR, I felt the obligation to admit this small act of middle school piracy to him.
5: You know, it's not about the money. I'm going to have to report you to the FBI.
0: Okay, that's fair. That's fair.
5: Okay, let's get tiny.
0: Three decades later, Weird Al is still at it and has new generations of fans. At his Tiny Desk concert recently, there were people of all ages, people in their mid-60s, kids who could have been their grandchildren. Afterward, Weird Al sat down to take my questions. Is it fair to say that, like, doing a radio interview is kind of getting back to your roots? Like, there was a point where you were architecture student Al Yankovic, and then you started hosting a college radio show, and everything changed?
5: Yeah, it wasn't like a talk show, though. It was sort of like I was a surrogate Dr. Demento, because he was my hero, and he was the guy that encouraged me to do funny songs in the first place. So I would play the pop music of the day, or whatever I was required to by the playlist, but then I would, like, sneak in some Tom Lehrer or some Spike Jones or something to make it a little bit more demented.
6: eBay, tell me why I need another pair.
0: You were playing the accordion for a while, but what was the moment when it first occurred to you to rewrite a popular song?
5: Oh gosh, I mean, you know, it wasn't anything that was predetermined or predestined. I think, like every 8-year-old kid in the universe, I was like making fun of the songs on the radio and changing the words to make my friends laugh. And it's just one of those silly things that I never grew out of.
0: There was a career there.
5: Yeah.
0: Was there a moment when we were like,

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1: I'm Jan Colwell, and I come from Trigg County, Kentucky. I've listened to a lot of radio stations over the years. This is the only radio station that listens to me. They play great music. They give great news. I can always trust what I hear. It's just a wonderful place.
2: If you feel like Jan feels and you've not yet had time to call and make a contribution, consider one now at 800-599-4737. I'm Tracy Ross, back with Hannah and Derek. We're following up the unsung hero segment about a 16-year-old who thought he was going to die. His life was saved by a firefighter, and guess what? He became a firefighter. That's the kind of real-life story that beats anything fictional. And I think NPR includes features like Unsung Hero and like StoryCorps for that exact reason, to remind us the whole reason we're all doing this is about people. And that's who you can help now when you call. Some of those people might have fur, though, Derek.
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5: Well, my name is Mari McGarvey, and I live in Paducah. 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
6: 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I'm Scott Detrow.
7: And I'm Juana Summers. President Trump had a busy weekend. He banned three news outlets from the White House. He updated the world on his plans for an arch here in Washington, D.C. And he announced he wants to send more troops to Greenland. Now, any of these would be pretty big stories on their own, and they all happened in just a few days. NPR White House correspondent Daniel Kurtzleben is here to talk to us about what it all means. Hey there.
8: Hey, Juana.
7: All right, Daniel, just a lot happened. Lay it out for us. What did he do over the weekend that made news?
8: Well, first of all, like you mentioned, he kicked three news organizations out of the White House, CNN, MS Now, and Politico, as a result of what he thinks is biased coverage. He also announced that the big arch that he wants to build near Arlington National Cemetery will have a military purpose, being able to house drones and snipers. He furthermore said he plans for the U.S. to build up its troop presence in Greenland after reaching an agreement with Denmark. And he said he wants to create an AI force to oversee AI while also encouraging its growth.
7: That is quite a bit for a few days. What do you think is going on here?
8: Well, I asked Republican strategist Rena Shah, and she said the motive here doesn't seem to be any sort of complicated political strategy.
9: The combination of these moves that he's been making, these moves look like a guy who wants very visible wins and personal imprint more than he wants to reset the political weather.
8: Because keep in mind here, all of this comes after last week when President Trump had a handful of disappointments. The Supreme Court blocked his plan to limit midterm mail-in voting. The Fed raised interest rates against his wishes. A judge said his name couldn't go back on the Kennedy Center. And we saw a few more signs of congressional Republicans in battleground districts being willing to oppose him on topics like immigration and Iran.
7: And we know that many Americans have been just really worried about the economy for some time now. Gas prices, as any of us who drive know, have been on the rise.
8: That's right. And diesel fuel hit a record high last week. Now, that could be a huge problem for the president in some places and his party. Right now, for example, it's just about harvest season in a lot of places. And that means it can take a couple of thousand dollars, possibly, to fill up a combine or a tractor for farmers in places like Minnesota, Iowa, Wisconsin, all of which have big races this year. Diesel right now is at around $6.50 a gallon. That is up from around $3.80 just before this war in Iran.
7: So just thinking about the motivations here, Danielle, is this the president lashing out during a rough patch?
8: You know, it depends whom you ask. Shah, the Republican strategist, said she doesn't think that's quite it, just that he's flexing the power that he does have right now. But Trump also is likely seeing at least some of the polls that are showing a potentially bad midterms for Republicans. And Trump knows that presidents' parties do tend to lose power in midterms. Plus, his approval is below 40% in most polls. But Trump isn't doing what presidents often do in that situation, take a step back and let their party just run their races. Here's Barbara Perry. She's a presidential historian at the University of Virginia.
10: Donald Trump is a completely different character. He can't give up power. And he has had a lot of it.
8: And we heard him at that midterm convention tell his party to act as if he is on the ballot. And given where his approval rating is, that just may not be helpful. Now, he will be very visible this week. He speaks at the UN General Assembly tomorrow. Then he welcomes Chinese President Xi Jinping to the White House later this week. So he may not have TV poolers broadcasting all of those moments, but he will have more opportunities to make big news.
7: NPR's Daniel Kurtzleben, thank you.
8: Thank you.
6: Big news in Hollywood today. Paramount Skydance has struck a deal that clears a way for the studio to merge with Warner Brothers Discovery. As NPR's Madalit Del Barco reports, Paramount settled one lawsuit filed by 12 states and another by the Writers Guild of America.
11: Paramount's owners, CEO David Ellison and his billionaire father, are trying to quickly finalize the $111 billion takeover of its Hollywood rival Warner Brothers Discovery. The merger would combine Paramount's film and TV studios, CBS and the streamer Paramount Plus, with Warner's studios, HBO, CNN, and other cable networks. Today, Ellison announced a resolution to the antitrust suit filed by 12 state attorneys general. In a legal document, his company promised, among other things, to operate Paramount Pictures and Warner Brothers separately, at least for now, and to release at least 30 films a year. California Attorney General Rob Bonta led the coalition of state attorneys general whose antitrust suit had been set to begin in March.
12: This settlement is not a vote of support for this merger. It is not a blessing of the broader merger.
11: At a press conference in Los Angeles, Bonta told reporters he still doesn't think the company should merge, but Paramount had addressed antitrust concerns and made concessions.
12: It must establish an independent film fund that it contributes to annually for purchasing indie films. It must establish a news editorial independence board to support CBS News's and CNN's continued editorial independence.
11: Paramount agreed to insulate CNN from corporate intervention, a demand made by several of the attorneys general who worried about the close ties between the Ellisons and President Trump. Today, the Writers Guild of America announced its own settlement with Paramount to prohibit layoffs of writers at CBS News for 5 years and to pay $17.5 million to the Guild's health funds. Both agreements were finalized over the weekend after Ellison threatened to pull Paramount out of California and floated the idea of moving to Tennessee or Texas. Reaction has been strong from those involved in a campaign to block the merger, including Hollywood writers and actors who had warned Bonta not to cave to Paramount.
13: We're disappointed that Attorney General Rob Bonta went back on his promise to enforce the law and protect consumers and workers.
11: Jessica Gonzalez is with the media advocacy organization Free Press, which plans to protest the settlement tomorrow outside of Paramount Studios.
13: The AG's capitulation marks a new low. It's a sad day for us who've been opposing this merger because it will cut jobs and raise prices, all as it consolidates the media into fewer hands. This weak deal contains nothing but unenforceable, empty Paramount promises.
11: Bonta told reporters there would be financial consequences if Paramount violates its consent decree, but for opponents, the settlement was unsettling. Alvaro Bedoya is a former Federal Trade Commissioner and a senior advisor to the American Economic Liberties Project. He says Bonta, California Governor Gavin Newsom, and others succumbed to pressures by Paramount.
14: Obviously, the billionaires won here. These guys censored, bribed, and bullied their way to the top.
11: David Ellison said in a statement his deal is, quote, pro-competitive, pro-consumer, and pro-worker. The announcements come just in time for him. Paramount is on the hook to begin paying Warner Brothers shareholders $7 million a day if the deal isn't settled by October 1st. Ellison reportedly told his staffers he expects the merger to close in 2 weeks. Madalit Del Barco, NPR News, Los Angeles.

0: You're listening to All Things Considered from NPR News. For generations, lavish weddings have been a rite of passage for many Nigerian families. Now, soaring living costs are forcing many couples to rethink that tradition. NPR's Jewel Bright reports from Lagos.
1: A Nigerian wedding, one part love story, three part spectacle. Celebrations can last for days, bringing together hundreds of guests, elaborate traditions, piles of food, and entire communities. But in Nigeria's cost of living crisis, that spectacle is shrinking. Curled up on the couch in their small Lagos apartment, 26-year-old Kemi Olabode and her 28-year-old husband, Dari, are watching videos from their wedding more than a year ago. Their ceremony was intimate. It was a far cry from the lavish, traditional Nigerian wedding Kemi had dreamed of as a girl.
2: When I was much younger, I actually imagined, you know, women now, would imagine a very big wedding. But growing up and facing reality, most of the time, it doesn't always work that way.
1: Kemi, a data analyst, and Dari, a lawyer, are a typical Nigerian middle-class couple. And a few years ago, they would have been able to afford the wedding of their dreams. For the couple's Yoruba family, a low-key wedding was simply against tradition. But with prices rising, the couple had to rethink their plans.
3: We didn't want anything loud. We felt like it was a waste of money.
1: More than a year on, Nigeria's economy may be showing signs of recovery. But for many households, the squeeze continues. High inflation and a weaker Nigerian naira are changing how young Nigerians spend. And now, higher global oil prices linked to the Iran war are adding pressure to fuel, transport and food costs, making saying I do in style even harder. The impact is being felt by businesses built around weddings. Fashion designer Precious Adeola says his bookings have fallen sharply.
4: Nowadays we have low-key weddings, so not the high-profile weddings anymore. The cost of living affected that a lot.
1: Adeola specializes in matching traditional wedding outfits for couples and their families, known locally as Ashwebi.
4: Back then, now we do 10, 15 for weddings. But nowadays, probably we do 3, 4.
1: Traditionally, Nigerian weddings could mean three separate celebrations, a registry, a church ceremony, and a lavish cultural wedding. That meant big business for the wedding industry.
5: We barely have weddings to plan, and it is really, really affecting our businesses.
1: Khadija Lawal has been a wedding planner for over two decades.
5: When I started planning weddings many years ago, weddings were a community celebration. Everyone was welcome. But now, the first thing every couple tells you is, we need a guest list, no more than 30 to 50 people. This is not who we are. And it is so sad to watch. Nobody understands what is going on.
1: Back at the apartment, Kemi and Dari are playing with their five-month-old son, Fisayo, who has just woken up from a nap. He was born 11 months after their wedding. And Kemi says the cost of having a baby makes her even more glad they kept the wedding small.
6: We didn't have to struggle.
3: No, we didn't. We had everything all figured out. My advice to any couple is
6: to plan
3: properly. Have so much money.
6: Kids are expensive.
3: That is enough.
1: For Kemi and Dari, the choice was simple. Spend less on the wedding and save more for the life that comes after it. And across Nigeria, a tradition long associated with lavish celebration is being reshaped by a new economic reality. Jewel Bright, NPR News, Lagos.
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9: And it's Make a Difference Monday here on WKMS. That's become a regular feature of our fundraisers because we know, just like us, you care about your community. And today only, when you give a gift of any size, an anonymous friend is going to give a bag of dog food to the Murray Calloway County Animal Shelter. And that's with a gift of any size, Tracy. People give $5, $10. It doesn't matter. 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
10: Yeah, that's right. You were going to give anyway, so why not give on a day when you can also literally feed some pound puppies here in the area, dogs who sometimes don't have quite enough to eat, depending on where they are. So when you call us at 800-599-4737, remember, that's a pledge of any amount. If you would like to pledge, it may be a $10 a month level or a one-time $120 gift to get a T-shirt. That would be great, but a one-time $20 gift would also be great. It would also cause a bag of food to be sent to the Murray Callaway County Animal Shelter. 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
2: I'm Scott Detrow.
3: And I'm Juana Summers. Evanston, Illinois is the first U.S. city to approve payments to its black residents as part of a reparations program.
2: The Trump administration, which has prioritized fighting diversity efforts, is trying to halt the program.
4: What's happening in Evanston is the most important civil rights story today that no one's heard of.
3: And Neil Young just released his 50th studio album.
2: Yeah, we said 50th, 5-0.
3: We'll talk to him about it.
5: I got to a point in my life where I had to make some big decisions about where I was, who I was with, and what I was doing. They have repercussions forever.
2: That and more after this newscast.
6: For WKMS News, I'm Hannah Saad, and it is 5:01. All of the uranium produced at Global Laser Enrichment's planned $1.76 billion Paducah facility will be bought by Cameco, a Canadian company that owns a minority stake in GLE. The offtake agreement was announced last week by the Australian company that is a majority owner of GLE. Stephen Long, the Uranium Enrichment Group's CEO, says it is crucial for the first-of-its-kind facility in western Kentucky to have this kind of commitment.
7: Cameco is stepping into that gap for us and fulfilling that role, and especially with the production of the natural uranium, which we plan to do first. Cameco already has a long-term contract portfolio for this sort of production, and so I expect that they will fold our offtake right into their existing contract.
6: Long says GLE is on track to begin enrichment operations in Paducah by 2030. Though the environmental advocacy group Kentucky Resources Council is contesting GLE's U.S. Nuclear Regulatory Commission license application, Long says he expects the company to acquire its license in early 2027. For the first time, Kentuckians will be able to direct some of their tax dollars toward private or homeschool education. Starting January 1st, Kentuckians can get a one-for-one tax credit up to $1,700 worth of donations to state groups that give out scholarships. Now, groups that want to grant those scholarships are lining up for approval. Most of them are aimed at funding scholarships to private and religious schools. Will Hodges with the Kentucky Education Foundation says their scholarship granting organization will provide funds in public and private systems.
8: It really comes down to a matter, do those employees want to send their tax dollars to Washington, D.C., or do they want to send it to their local school? Most people are going to choose to send it to their local school.
6: Hodges says he's also confident they'll be able to fundraise for rural public school districts, where private options are often non-existent. I'm Hannah Saad for WKMS News.
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10: Good afternoon. I'm Tracy Ross here with Derek Operley and Hannah Saad. It is the Make a Difference Monday of the Autumn Pledge Drive. 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Normally, you're hearing it a few minutes earlier today, but a lot of people kind of like know if they're on schedule in the afternoon based on what regional newscast is playing. 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
13: 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I'm Juana Summers.
2: And I'm Scott Detrow. Today was supposed to be a victory lap for federal aviation regulators. The Federal Aviation Administration officially launched an ambitious $875 million software overhaul. The goal is to use artificial intelligence to make flying more efficient. But on the same day, an equipment outage snarled air traffic at major airports on the East Coast. NPR's Joel Rose has been following all of this and joins us now. Hey, Joel.
14: Hey, Scott.
2: So let's start with the situation today with flights grounded in the Northeast. What happened?
14: The FAA says the problem started with a blown communication circuit at an air traffic control facility in Philadelphia that also handles the traffic for Newark Liberty International Airport. FAA officials say they tried to switch to the backup system but found out that the backup line had been cut by unrelated construction between Philadelphia and Newark. FAA Administrator Brian Bedford told reporters today that this underscores the need to replace outdated infrastructure and that it will take a lot of money to modernize the system.
15: This is not a new problem. We are still an analog system. We are addressing it. We're creating the infrastructure to go digital. But you still have to pay to build a new architecture for this stuff.
14: That is from a video posted online by Chris Van Cleve of CBS News. The timing of this has to be frustrating for the FAA and the Department of Transportation. They had picked today for the big unveiling of this new AI-enhanced software system, as you said, maybe the most ambitious part of this overhaul of the nation's airspace. Instead, leaders of the FAA and the DOT were explaining how these fiber optic lines were cut by an Amtrak construction crew, according to DOT Secretary Sean Duffy, and why that led to ground stops up and down the East Coast and huge delays at LaGuardia and John F. Kennedy airports in New York.
2: Okay, so let's turn to this new AI software. How is it supposed to work?
14: leaders at the FAA and the DOT did unveil the system today. They emphasize it is not intended as a replacement for human controllers. It's just a tool, but it is supposed to make controllers' jobs easier by reducing congestion in the air before it happens. FAA leaders say this system will help optimize the airspace by looking at all of the airline flights on the schedule, along with weather, wind, other variables, and tweak those schedules to reduce the number of potential conflicts.
2: How have air traffic controllers responded to this?
14: You know, it's a little hard to say because current controllers are not allowed to talk to the media, and the union that represents controllers told me they were not involved in the development of this system and did not have anything to say about it. I did talk to a former air traffic controller named Dave Riley. He retired in 2020 after more than 20 years at the FAA, and he thinks the agency may be overplaying the impact of this tool.
16: I don't think it's a cure-all. It's a step in the right direction. Throw the buzzword AI on it and get everybody's attention. That's what I see it is.
14: Riley does not seem very worried about this AI tool going rogue because it is human air traffic controllers who will still be in charge of keeping the planes safely separated. But Riley says this is not likely to solve the bigger problems in the air traffic control system, including outdated equipment and also the staffing shortage. The FAA is still thousands of air traffic controllers short of full staffing, and that's forcing many controllers to work mandatory overtime.
2: So given all of that, what is the best way to think about how much of an impact this new software could make?
14: It's going to start small. It is only in place at three airports that serve the Washington, D.C. area, at least initially. You know, the airlines are very bullish in the long run, and they're very happy to see the FAA finally moving to modernize the air traffic control system. But ultimately, this is still unproven technology, and it may be a while before it is making a big impact.
2: That is NPR's Joel Rose. Thank you so much.
14: You're welcome.
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3: In 2021, the Chicago suburb of Evanston, Illinois, approved $25,000 payments for many of its Black residents, becoming the first city in the nation to pay cash reparations for historic discrimination. Since then, other cities and states have taken steps to follow suit, but President Trump has begun attacking the idea, like in a recent speech at the Republican midterm convention.
17: They want to steal your money for reparations. They want to basically punish you for crimes that you never committed that happened hundreds of years ago.
3: His administration is now trying to kill the program in Evanston to stop these efforts from taking hold elsewhere. NPR's Adrian Florido reports from Evanston.
18: When Ali Zemsef was growing up in Evanston in the 60s, there was just one part of town open to Black people, the Fifth Ward on the west side. She remembers her mom trying to rent outside that area in white neighborhoods and being rejected. Because she was Black, her mom would tell her.
19: She would tell me about stuff like that because it really hurt her, especially when she found out that, you know, another counterpart, her white counterpart, had no problem renting on that side of town.
18: Her mother never bought a house, but decades later, in the 90s, Zemsef did. Her mom was thrilled.
19: And she came over, and then she invited a couple of friends over. My daughter's buying a house. My daughter's buying a house. So I had to give everybody the tour of our new house, and it was kind of touching, so she was very proud.
18: It gave Zemsef the financial security her mother never had. A couple of years ago, three decades after buying the house, she was able to fix some things up after the city gave her $25,000 as part of its first-in-the-nation reparations program. It's meant to compensate Black people for wealth lost because of housing discrimination before 1969. People who lived in Evanston before then, or their children or grandchildren, qualified. Zemsef used the money to remodel her kitchen.
19: Well, we got this new built-in oven, which replaced the original that had been here since 1961. Quartz counters, new floor.
18: Being able to invest in her house was great, she says, but the payment also felt like an important acknowledgement of what her mom went through.
19: It was like they were trying to make amends for stuff that had happened to Black people in Evanston during that time period.
18: So far, Evanston's given out more than $7 million in reparations to about 300 Black residents paid through the city's tax on cannabis sales. Polling shows most Evanstonians, white and Black, support it. But now, the Trump administration's trying to kill the program. Harmeet Dhillon runs the Justice Department's Civil Rights Division.
20: If we start doing this, This is going to be a slippery slope of haves and have-nots.
18: She posted this clip of herself on a talk radio show in June after announcing the DOJ would join a lawsuit that Judicial Watch, a conservative group, filed against Evanston. In court papers and in this appearance, Dillon said the city's reparations program is discriminatory because only black people qualify.
20: There are plenty of people in America who've overcome oppression, discrimination. I mean, veterans are discriminated against. Poor people in the Ozarks are discriminated against. I'm like, we can go on and on. So I think this is un-American and we're going to put a stop to it.
18: Evanston is defending its reparations payments. This is Mayor Daniel Biss.
21: This is a program that is trying to undo the consequences of racial discrimination.
18: A city report documented how in the early to mid-1900s, Evanston demolished black people's houses and adopted zoning rules that kept black people out of white neighborhoods.
21: Deliberate decisions were made that sent property values of property owned by white folks up and property values of property owned by black folks down. And that created a wealth gap that is felt today.
18: Michael Bekesha, the Judicial Watch lawyer who filed the suit against Evanston, argues that is too broad of a justification for the payments.
22: There is no requirement that somebody proves that they were discriminated against or one of their relatives was discriminated against. It's simply that you lived in Evanston for a certain time period and what the color of your skin is.
18: Supreme Court precedent generally requires race-based government programs to remedy specific past discrimination. Bekesha believes Evanston will fail that requirement, but it's why Evanston and other cities pursuing reparations programs are taking pains to document and acknowledge discriminatory policies in their past. Alvin Tillery teaches race and politics at Northwestern University and says there's a lot at stake in this fight.
4: What's happening in Evanston is the most important civil rights story today that no one's heard of.
18: If courts rule against Evanston, he says, it could gut the very premise behind reparations.
4: To believe that white people have to get all of the same benefits of people of color when you're trying to fix the harms that white people did to people of color, either actively or in the past, it's just an abomination.
18: Robin Rue Simmons came up with the idea for Evanston's program when she was on the city council in 2019. She got it passed and now helps administer it. She also advises efforts in other cities and has urged them to press on despite the Trump administration's challenge.
23: I believe that we're looking to be made an example of, to discourage those from doing more work. But no, it has not stopped the movement. It's emboldened us. It has organized us. It has strengthened us to pay more attention.
18: Evanston is not slowing down, she says, and plans to hand out millions more.
24: So we're still working on this entryway.
18: Kimberly Holmes Ross takes me down to her basement where her young adult son is living.
24: I'm not sure what we're walking into. Let's all say a collective prayer and we'll freeze.
18: He's using his reparations money to remodel his mom's basement into an apartment for himself.
24: There's definitely new flooring. This is going to be a kitchen area right here.
18: Holmes Ross has deep roots in Evanston. Her grandparents moved here from Tennessee. Her parents bought a house in the early 60s in the Fifth Ward, the segregated black neighborhood. Today, the neighborhood is gentrifying. Evanston's black population is shrinking. But her sons want to stay. The reparations money is making that possible.
24: My oldest son is at my parents' house, fixing it up and living there with reparation dollars. My younger son is here, fixing this up and living in it with reparation dollars. It's providing space, it's providing family, and it's providing opportunity to fix both homes.
18: It's an opportunity she hopes more longstanding Black Evanston families will get. Adrian Florido, NPR News, Evanston, Illinois.

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1: 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I am Tracy Ross, back with the WKMS professional news team, Derek Operly and Hannah Sod, listening to yet another busy day in the news. 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
0: 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I'm Scott Detrow.
5: And I'm Juana Summers. Beloved NPR colleague and friend Rose Friedman has died. As an editor and reporter, she played a key part in shaping NPR's arts and culture coverage. For more than a decade, she worked on a variety of pieces about new books, author interviews, even the culinary adventure of cooking chicken in a pig's bladder. Rose died Thursday at home in New York City of cancer. She was 38 years old. Elizabeth Blair has this appreciation.
6: Rose Friedman was many things, a books person, a major foodie, a union shop steward. She was in her early 20s when she got a job as an editorial assistant for NPR Books. Pretty soon, she knew the publishing industry inside out and seemed to have read everything.
7: She was voracious.
6: One of the people she worked with on reviews and features was novelist Meg Wolitzer.
7: I thought of Rose as this expert almost immediately in terms of her taste and knowledge in and about books. And I feel that it was something that she'd had her whole reading life.
6: Beginning in 2013, Rose and a small team spent weeks putting together NPR's annual Books Concierge, an app that would go on to be called Books We Love. Rose and a few others would whittle down hundreds of books nominated by NPR staff and critics into a kind of robust reading guide. Here's Rose explaining how the app works to NPR's David Folkenflik in 2021.
8: So I clicked on eye-opening reads, and then I added nonfiction. And then just for fun, I hit Tales from Around the World, and it gave me a list of about 15 books.
9: Any I might like?
8: So the one I thought you'd get a kick out of is called A Most Remarkable Creature, The Hidden Life and Epic Journey of the World's Smartest Birds of Prey.
6: Even as a young staffer in the newsroom, Rose was like an old-school journalist, endlessly curious but highly skeptical. She strived for clarity, context, and emotion, also humor. Rose Friedman loved talking about food. In 2020, she interviewed Chef Bill Buford.
8: I swung by his building, and he handed over some ingredients he said I'd need, including the chicken, some wine, and what looked like a deflated football loosely wrapped in plastic. He wouldn't tell me where he got it, and it smelled... Well, it smelled. But it was part of Buford's plan.
9: You prepare your bird in the normal way you would for roasting.
6: Rose Friedman grew up in Newton, Massachusetts. She studied labor history at McAllister College in St. Paul, Minnesota. Rose brought her passion for labor issues to NPR, acting as a shop steward for SAG-AFTRA, the union that represents the company's editorial workers. She was especially proud of her work convincing NPR to increase its paid parental leave policy. Rose Friedman is survived by her partner, Andrew Anastasi, and their two daughters, her parents, Carolyn and Jerry Friedman, her sisters, Sophie and Nina, and numerous admiring friends and colleagues. Elizabeth Blair, NPR News.
10: Legendary singer-songwriter Neil Young just released his 50th studio album. It is called Second Song, and it's the third album he has put out with his latest backing band, the Chrome Hearts. NPR's Kira Joaquim sat down with Young to talk about his latest.
11: The National Weather Service in Paducah has issued a severe thunderstorm warning for southern Graves County, Kentucky, until 6:15 p.m. At 5:23 p.m., a severe thunderstorm was located over Sedalia, for 6 miles south of Mayfield, moving southeast at 15 miles per hour. Expected hazards include 60 miles per hour wind gusts and small hail. This is a radar-indicated threat. The following impacts are expected. Expect damage to roofs, siding, and trees. Locations impacted include Sedalia and Wingo. Repeating, a severe thunderstorm warning has been issued until 6:15 p.m. for the following county, Graves, Kentucky.
12: That's the album's opener, The Foggy Edge of Time. In it, Young is very clearly looking back on previous moments in his life.

0: Coming up.
1: Boozy, bottomless mimosa.
0: It's 5 o'clock somewhere, right? First, though, let's do the numbers. Dow Dust rose up 366 today, 0.7%, 52,048. The NASDAQ jumped 599 points, 2.2%, 27,122. The S&P 500 climbed 114 points, about 1.5%, 7,764 there. You heard about the Ohio job market from Kaylee Wells. Lots of big companies have roots in the Buckeye State. J.M. Smucker, based in Oroville, saw shares dip 2.5% on the day. Wendy's, headquartered in Dublin, Ohio, says shares dropped about 0.6%. Shares of Procter & Gamble, based in Cincinnati, saw shares fall 0.2%. Bad day for Ohio companies, right? Paramount Skydance's merger with Warner Bros. Discovery is going to proceed now that the two companies have settled with state attorneys general. Warner Brothers up 10.8% on the day. Paramount down 2.9%. 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
3: 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I'm Tracy Ross. I'm here with Hannah and Derek in the middle of a show that's all about the numbers. 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
0: This is Marketplace. I'm Kai Rizdahl. Happy autumnal equinox eve, everyone. Fall starts tomorrow afternoon. Cooler weather, earlier sunsets, and a merciful end to the busy summer travel season. For airlines, the typical seasonal slowdown in demand coincides with high and rising jet fuel prices. And as Marketplace's Samantha Fields reports, that means the routes that airlines fly really do need to earn their keep.
5: For all the dire warnings heading into summer about high jet fuel prices and potential shortages, Charles Duncan at Altitude X Aviation Group says it turned out to be a good summer for airlines.
6: Demand has been red hot. Of course, high fuel prices are not welcome, but I think overall the airlines have done well.
5: Largely because they were able to pass on a lot of those costs in the form of higher airfares. But heading into fall and winter, when not as many people travel, Duncan says it's a bit of a different story.
6: When you couple the weaker demand with a spike and even more elevated cost of jet fuel, that is a challenge for the industry.
5: At the beginning of the year, jet fuel was a little over $2 a gallon on average. Now it's at $4.50 a gallon. And industry analyst Robert Mann says airline executives are not expecting it to come down anytime soon.
7: And the result is that routes that were reasonably profitable and expected to be so simply cannot be flown profitably at these higher prices.
5: So airlines are starting to cut some of them to reduce their losses.
7: Both routes and times of day on routes that are, you know, less profitable.
5: Like flights that leave midday or midweek. George Ferguson at Bloomberg Intelligence says this signals to him that airlines don't have quite as much pricing power right now as they may have thought.
8: And so they're, again, dialing back their offerings, trying to boost the ticket prices so they can recover all their increased costs.
5: Jet fuel, of course, plus maintenance and labor costs.
8: Airlines have the same challenge that the rest of us do right now, and that is that everything is going up in price. Everything.
5: And Ferguson says if costs keep climbing, we may see airlines cutting back even more into next year. I'm Samantha Fields for Marketplace.

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1: From WHYY in Philadelphia, I'm Terry Gross with Fresh Air. Today, growing up underground and on the run, we talk with Zaid Ayers Dorn. His mother, Bernadine Dorn, was a leader of SDS, the Student Anti-Vietnam War Group. She also led a faction that broke away and formed the Weather Underground, advocating armed resistance. Zaid's father, Bill Ayers, was also active in SDS and the Weather Underground. In a new memoir, Zaid wrestles with questions.
2: What turned somebody into a revolutionary? How did my mom go from a law student and a civil rights activist to a top 10 most wanted fugitive and a person who advocated bombing government buildings?
1: Zaid wonders, why did his parents decide to have children while they were still militants, risking imprisonment or death? And what were the consequences for Zaid? First News.
3: Live from NPR News in Washington, I'm Ryland Barton. Paramount's Skydance is one step closer to a deal to merge with Warner Brothers Discovery. As NPR's Mondalito Barco reports, the company settled an antitrust lawsuit filed by 12 state attorneys general.
4: Paramount CEO David Ellison agrees to operate Paramount Pictures and Warner Brothers separately, at least for now, and to release at least 30 films a year. He also promised to create an independence board for their news operations, CNN and CBS. California Attorney General Rob Bonta says those concessions and more satisfy antitrust concerns. Even so,
5: the settlement is not a vote of support for this merger. It is not a blessing.
4: Critics of the merger, like former Federal Trade Commissioner Alvaro Bedoya, say the attorneys general caved to Paramount after it threatened to leave California.
6: The billionaires won here. These guys censored, bribed, and bullied their way to the top.
4: The mega merger could finalize within weeks. Mandalit Del Barco, NPR News.
3: Transportation Secretary Sean Duffy says several severed telecom lines that snarled air traffic in the Northeast have been fixed. NPR's Joel Rose reports hundreds of flights were canceled or delayed today.
7: The Federal Aviation Administration says the problems began with a blown circuit at its air traffic control facility in Philadelphia, which also handles traffic at Newark Liberty International Airport. Aviation officials tried to switch to a backup line, but found that it had been cut because of unrelated construction in New Jersey. The impact of the equipment outages spread across the Northeast, with lengthy delays at John F. Kennedy and LaGuardia airports in New York City. The equipment problems overshadowed a long-awaited announcement from leaders at the FAA and the Department of Transportation, who picked the same day to unveil an ambitious plan to use artificial intelligence to manage the nation's airspace. Joel Rose, NPR News, Washington.
3: A group of small business organizations is urging Congress to undo a recent Trump administration move when the U.S. Small Business Administration stopped lending to green card holders. NPR's Alina Selyuk reports these loans are a core pillar of small business financing.
8: This spring was the first time in the history of the SBA that it stopped accepting loan requests from any business that's even partially owned by someone who's not an American citizen. That includes people who live here permanently and legally. They pay the same federal taxes as citizens. Top Democrats from small business committees in the House and the Senate have a resolution to roll this back. And now more than 100 business organizations, including lenders, have signed a letter to congressional leaders to support the resolution. The advocacy group Small Business Majority says last year SBA loans to green card holders helped support more than 80,000 jobs. Alina Selyuk, NPR News.
3: The National Hurricane Center says the tropical cyclone named Polo is now a hurricane in the Pacific Ocean. It's expected to become a major hurricane by Wednesday. It could bring up to a foot of rain to parts of coastal Mexico. This is NPR News from Washington. A federal appeals court ruled in favor of a new Missouri congressional map backed by President Trump, but it ordered the ruling not to be implemented for a week or until the U.S. Supreme Court can weigh in. It's the latest in the confusing back-and-forth court battle over the map, which was drawn by the Republican-led legislature to help the party keep control of Congress this year. Officials have already sent ballots to citizens overseas and military voters. Rebel groups are trying to overthrow Ethiopia's government. NPR's Jewel Bright reports the alliance includes groups that fought against each other during a civil war.
9: The Alliance for Survival Coalition accuses Prime Minister Abiy Ahmed's government of having too much power and blames it for high rates of poverty. The seven rebel groups are trying to depose the central government. The alliance includes the Tigray People's Liberation Front, which fought a civil war against Ethiopia's federal government between 2020 and 2022. More than 100,000 people were killed in the war before a peace agreement was reached, but tensions have flared up again. The Prime Minister told lawmakers in July that the government had the defensive capabilities to take on the rebel groups. Jewel Bright, NPR News, Lagos.
3: Illinois Democratic Governor J.B. Pritzker says he was diagnosed with diabetes 2 years ago, began taking GLP-1 medication, and has lost 80 pounds. According to Chicago Public Media, Pritzker said he wants to talk about it openly, largely because he knows millions of Americans are suffering from obesity-related health conditions. Pritzker is viewed as a likely 2028 presidential candidate. Major U.S. stock indexes rallied today after oil prices declined. This is NPR News.
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1: Good evening. 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So far we have 18 bags of dog food that we're getting away. Let's see if we can get that up to an even 20. That can only happen when you call now at 1-800-599-4737.
11: That's right. We've also had sort of a competition going all day to see which pet owners are the most generous to their station. And I will say that I was very excited this morning to see that the cats were winning, but now I see that we are at a tie between cat and dog owners. 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
1: That is smart spending. 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
11: Oh no. 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
1: 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We can thank your pets on the air. 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
11: That's right. 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And, you know, Fresh Air is a nationally syndicated program. 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
13: This is Fresh Air. I'm Terry Gross. As the child of parents who were radicals in the 60s and revolutionaries in the 70s, my guest, Zaid Ayers-Dorn, spent his early years underground with parents who were on the run, disguising themselves with fake identities. Zaid Ayers-Dorn's name gives you a sense of his story. His mother, Bernadine Dorn, was a leader of the 60s radical student group SDS, Students for a Democratic Society, which opposed the war in Vietnam and racism. She and Zaid's father, Bill Ayers, helped found the more militant faction that split off from SDS in 1969 and became the Weather Underground, committed to armed resistance against the government. For years, Bernadine was on the FBI's 10 Most Wanted list. Zaid is also named after Zaid Malik Shakur, the Minister of Information for the New York Black Panthers, who designed some of their clothes as well as their disguises, and was killed after a traffic stop that ended in a shootout with police in 1973. The Weather Underground and the Panthers had been working together. In protest against the war in Vietnam and against racism, the Weather Underground planted bombs in empty police cars, the Pentagon, and other places they considered symbols of the opposition, giving advance warning to people in those buildings to evacuate. In Zaid's new memoir, he wrestles with the contradictions between his parents' commitment to their cause and how they and other members of the underground left their children, quote, unwilling casualties of their parents' war. The book is titled Dangerous, Dirty, Violent, and Young, A Fugitive Family in the Revolutionary Underground. It's his family's story and the larger story of the radical underground, based on personal experience as well as interviews with his family, former members of the Weather Underground and the Black Panthers, and their children, as well as Bernadine Dorn's FBI files. Zaid is also a playwright and screenwriter and professor and director of the MFA program in writing for the screen and stage at Northwestern University. Zaid Ayers-Dorn, welcome to Fresh Air. I'm so glad you wrote this book. It fills in so many blanks in my mind. And I was in college during the years of SDS and the beginning of the Weather Underground, because I was in grad school too. And I always wanted to know, what are the children of these revolutionaries going to be like? And your book told me so much about that and filled in so many blanks. Thank you for writing it.
2: No, thank you, Terry.
13: So I'm going to start by asking you to set the scene before we talk about you as the child of revolutionaries. Tell us what your parents' mission was, how they saw their mission, how they saw themselves as revolutionaries.
2: Yeah, well, I think their mission evolved over time. You know, I would say for my mother, for example, she started out as a civil rights activist. She was in law school in Chicago, and she joined Dr. King's rent strike in Chicago, kind of earnest young law student trying to make a difference in the civil rights movement. And then once Dr. King was killed, she joined SDS. She developed an alliance with Fred Hampton and the Black Panthers, and then he was killed. And so what started out as a kind of liberal, progressive sort of activist goal turned into a radical revolutionary goal as she saw Black leaders being killed and the Vietnam War escalating. And so eventually, once she helped found the Weather Underground, I would say the mission was to overthrow the United States government and to end racism and end the Vietnam War.
13: Did she think that was a realistic goal, overthrowing the government? This is like
2: question.
13: A small band of people, because when they split from SDS, SDS had people on so many college campuses. Mm-hmm. The Weather Underground did not. They were a pretty small faction.
2: Correct. I mean, when she was one of the heads of SDS when it was the largest student protest group in the country. And so she spent many years, you know, organizing voter drives and then peace marches and then sit-ins. But by the time she split off into the Weather Underground, she had become part of a much smaller radicalized faction of SDS. And yeah, as to whether she thought it was a realistic goal, I think it's a good question. I think on the one hand, it was a way of saying we need radical transformative change now. But also you have to remember in the kind of mid to late 20th century, it was an era of revolution. So they had just watched Cuba and Algeria. And these were places where small bands of committed activists had actually brought down regimes and changed their countries. So I don't know if they thought it was realistic right then, but I do think that they had aspirations towards really radical change in this country.
13: What about your father, Bill Ayers?
2: Yeah, well, my dad started, you know, he was kind of grew up a privileged kid in suburban Chicago, and then he joined the peace movement at University of Michigan. He was drafted, he burned his draft card, and like my mom, he became increasingly radicalized as the Vietnam War went on, as he felt like there was this genocide being carried out by his country in his name, and became, you know, first an anti-war activist, then an anti-war militant, and then joined my mom in the Weather Underground and went underground and became a revolutionary.
13: The recurring theme in your book is your fear that during your childhood, that your parents would prioritize the revolution, the cause, over their role as your parents, mm-hmm. and that they could be imprisoned for years, for decades, they could be killed, and you could be left without a parent or without either parent. So how old were you when you understood enough to start worrying?
2: I think like most kids, my life felt ordinary to me when I was growing up. The truth is I always knew from my very first memories, I knew that the FBI was chasing us. I knew that we were fugitives. My parents tried to explain it in terms of, you know, we were like Robin Hood or we were like the Rebel Alliance in Star Wars. And so I knew in the way a kid knows that our lives were precarious. And so I think I was worried early on, but I think most kids are worried, you know, that their parents might leave and not come back when, you know, if you get left in the car when your parents go to run an errand, there's a primal fear there. I think my fear of those things was accentuated by what I knew about their situation. But of course, as I grew up, I started to learn more about what that meant. And I both understood more why they were doing what they were doing, and it made my feeling about them more complicated because I realized that they had these other goals that transcended their roles as parents.
13: Some of your early memories are of visiting your mother in prison. Mm-hmm. When she refused to testify against her fellow revolutionaries, she wouldn't name names, she wouldn't give up details. Mm-hmm. Can you describe your memory of what the prison looked like and how it felt to see your mother imprisoned there?
2: Yeah. So she was imprisoned at MCC, Manhattan Correctional Center. It's a big kind of brutalist building in downtown Manhattan and kind of a windowless giant concrete structure. My dad would take me and my brothers there to visit my mom. And, you know, we would go through metal detectors, talk to the guards and, you know, to see my mom twice a week and spend a little bit of time with her. And I remember smuggling in little child-sized books, you know, Peter Rabbit and In the Night Kitchen, things like that, you know, putting them in my pants so that I could make it through the metal detector so my mom would have something to read to me. The visiting room was a big kind of cavernous space with a bunch of tables. And, you know, we would spend a couple hours talking to her, having her read to us, and then we would leave and we would go outside and stand on the sidewalk and we would wait there for half an hour until she was back in her cell and she could flip the lights on and off in her cell so that we could see that she was back in her cell and was safe. And it was kind of like waving goodbye. And I remember that being hard because it meant that we were allowed to leave and she wasn't.
13: Did she look worried or afraid when you saw her in prison?
2: My mother never looked worried or afraid. She was about as committed and courageous a person as I ever knew. I mean, I now know, having read her letters to my dad from prison, having talked to her all these decades later about what it was like, that she was in, you know, in a lot of pain, that she was suffering. She knew that she was making this choice, you know, to refuse to testify meant that she was held in contempt of a grand jury and was in prison, while her kids were at home. And I was, you know, 4 or 5 at the time, and my little brother was 1 or 2. I think he was nursing when she went in. So it was painful as a mother to be separated. And that's one of the things, of course, like you said, the theme of my book is trying to kind of come to grips with or understand the fact that even though she was a great mom, she had these ideals that were priorities for her, even over us.
13: If you're just joining us, my guest is Zaid Ayers Dorn. His memoir is called Dangerous, Dirty, Violent, and Young, A Fugitive Family in the Revolutionary Underground. 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Thank you. I'm Terry Gross, and this is Fresh Air.
12: Good evening. 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
14: So my name is Paul Twigg. I am the Provost and Vice President for Academic Affairs of Murray State University. My wife and I have long been supporters of public radio, as they give voice to the region. I mean, it's something you can turn to that, feels less processed, feels more significant to the local area, more like it represents something that comes without, some sort of corporate agenda. So I've always supported public radio for the significance and for the information it gives to me, but also for the connection it makes to the community and for the way that it supports local issues and represents things that you might not hear elsewhere. Well, especially in this environment where the public, in some respects, is disinvested in public radio, I think it's important for those of us who are able to step up and do our parts to help make sure that it continues to do what it's always been so good at doing.
11: WKMS has no corporate agenda. That was so great hearing from a friend of the radio station and a friend of Murray State University. You know, I was thinking earlier today while I was listening to WKMS, while I was at home, we pay for so many subscriptions to so many different things, different streaming services, whether that's music or television. 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You get to decide your dollar amount. 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
13: This is Fresh Air. Let's get back to my interview with Zaid Ayers Dorn, author of the new memoir, Dangerous, Dirty, Violent, and Young, A Fugitive Family in the Revolutionary Underground. His parents are Bill Ayers and Bernadine Dorn. Bernadine Dorn was a leader of SDS and then led the militant faction that broke away, called the Weather Underground, calling for armed resistance. Bill Ayers was a member of SDS and the Weather Underground. You always wondered... Well, when you got old enough to wonder, you started wondering why would people have children if they were going to risk their lives constantly or risk prison constantly. Did you ever ask your parents that question?
2: Of course. I've asked them many times growing up, and then in the writing of this book, I asked them over and over what they were thinking at that time. And, you know, their answers are funny. I mean, my mom, when I first asked her about it for the book, she said, well, we'd been fugitives for a long time and we felt like we knew how to be safe and we certainly wouldn't put our baby at risk. And I said, well, you know, you were an FBI top 10 most wanted fugitive. Having a kid, by definition, that kid is at risk. But I think they felt, you know, like a lot of young parents, my mom was in her early 30s. She finally wanted a kid. She had never thought she wanted to be a mother or a wife. She was a very anti-traditional person. But I think once she started wanting a kid, and they'd been underground at that point for 7 years, and so I think it felt to them like, well, we either do it in this strange circumstance or we don't do it at all. And, you know, I talked to other children of Weather Underground fugitives. I also talked to Asada Shakur's daughter, Kakuya, And, you know, her mom, Asada, had Kikuyu when she was in prison. She was facing life in prison for murder, and she was in the psych ward at Rikers Island, and she got pregnant, you know, with a co-defendant of hers and had
13: in
2: a
13: prison.
2: Child.
13: She got in pregnant prison. In prison.
2: She got pregnant in prison. And people have asked Asada about this too, and she says the choice was, we knew that the world was a terrible, racist, horrible place to bring a black child into, but we also felt like we have to live. Like our grandparents and great-grandparents and great-great-great-grandparents had children even under slavery. And so the choice is not, you know, do you abandon the struggle for justice and have a normal life? The choice is, given that you're in the struggle, do you decide to live and have a family anyway? So I understand that decision, but of course, as the kids, it's a complicated, the consequences are quite clear.
13: They reassured you that they would always protect you, that always be with you. But you later learned that they took some really dangerous actions mm-hmm. when you were very young that you did not know about. Mm-hmm. For example, you and your parents went on a camping trip in West Virginia. They're reassuring you, they'll always protect you, they'll always be with you. You later learned that trip to West Virginia was because it was near a prison that they were casing to help break out Asada Shakur, a New York Panther, to help her break out of prison. Mm-hmm. She was moved to New Jersey to a prison there before the breakout, but your parents did later help her break out of that prison. Mm-hmm. When you found that out later in life, that they were, you know, not being honest with you, you were very young during that mm-hmm. camping trip. Mm-hmm. What was your reaction?
2: Well, yeah, when you say I found it out recently, I literally found it out while working on this book, so in my 40s. And so, yeah, it was surprising, definitely, but also not surprising in the sense that I've always known my parents had these goals that were foundational for them, that fighting racism, that being white activists in solidarity with the black freedom struggle was their priority before I was born. And so even though I did always feel loved growing up, I always felt safe and protected to some extent. I mean, I felt like they definitely had my best interest in mind, but I also always knew that they had these goals that were bigger and preceded me. And so when I reconstructed the history and figured out, you know, where my parents had been, what they had been doing at that time, it made perfect sense that when the Black Panthers came calling for one more favor, my parents would have been found it impossible to say no.
13: How do you look at it now? Is it better to risk your life as a parent mm-hmm. for like the greater good, for the cause that you really believe in? Mm-hmm. Or do you give up the cause or change your role in the cause to more of a background figure mm-hmm. in order to be with your children and protect them from the larger world?
2: Yeah, I think it's a question I've wrestled with a lot. And I would say where I come down is it's a fundamental contradiction if you are somebody who believes strongly in something that you have to make a better world for your children. You know, you can't exactly choose between I'm going to have kids and have a normal life or I'm going to fight for a better world. For my parents and their friends in the Panther Party and in the Weather Underground, the choice was more like, if we're going to have kids, knowing what we know about this world, we have to both fight for a better future and try to be decent parents. And that was a contradiction. It was a contradiction that reared its head in all sorts of ways, and most dramatically when they committed crimes and left their children behind. But I think for my parents, it was never a choice. My mom couldn't have been somebody who decided to abandon the movement and just settle down and have kids. She had to try to do both.
13: Well, you were growing up and your parents were still underground. They had new identities, new hair color, clothes were different. Mm-hmm. Their behavior was designed not to call attention to themselves. Mm-hmm. They didn't tell strangers about their lives. They shared their lives only really with their fellow underground folks. Mm-hmm. Did you feel like you didn't know who they were? You were so young, they might have had to be careful what they revealed to you. So did you feel like they were by necessity hiding who they were from you?
2: I didn't feel that way, weirdly. I think one of the strange things about my childhood was that my parents never really lied to me. I mean, as you say, of course, there were things that they didn't talk about. There were lies of omission. But they never pretended that they were anybody other than who they were, and they never pretended our lives were anything but what our situation actually was. So I didn't feel like they were hiding from me. I felt like we were hiding from the world.
13: It's an interesting story how they were able to get fake IDs and birth certificates. Would you tell that story involving cemeteries?
2: Yeah. Well, I mean, one of the funny things about my parents is they were college dropouts. My mom had been to law school, so they were not career criminals. They didn't grow up knowing how to be fugitives. I don't know if anybody grows up knowing how to be fugitives, but they were not.
13: Well, you did.
2: Yeah, well, I did, exactly. But they were not trained for this. You know, they were making it up as they went along. But what they decided in 1970 when they went underground and started to create this kind of clandestine revolutionary movement, they knew they needed a few things. They needed places to stay, they needed ways to make money, and they needed new names. And the way they figured out how to make new names was they would drive out to a rural cemetery, and they would walk around until they found the grave of a kid who had died young, somebody who had died before they turned two or three, so that they had never applied for a driver's license. And it had to be somebody who was born around the same time that they were born. So they'd find this name on a gravestone, a kid who had been born around the same time as them but who had died young. And then they'd go to the county courthouse and they'd say, I'm so-and-so, I've lost my ID, but here's my birth date, here's where I was born. And usually the county clerk would issue them a new birth certificate on the spot. They knew enough to show that they were that person. Nobody else had applied for any documents using those names. And then once they had a birth certificate, they could use that to apply for a driver's license. And eventually they had a whole new identity with real official government ID.
13: So your mother, Bernadine Dorn, was a leader of SDS. Mm-hmm. And then she led the group that became the Weather Underground and supported armed resistance. Mm-hmm. She issued several statements over the years. I want you to read the one from 1970.
2: Okay, the Declaration of War.
13: Yes.
2: Yeah, so this is a tape that she recorded and that was delivered to police stations and news outlets secretly all across the country in 1970 to announce that they had formed this underground resistance. She says, "Hello, this is Bernadine Dorn. I'm going to read a declaration of a state of war. All over the world, people fighting American imperialism look to America's youth to use our strategic position behind enemy lines to join forces in the destruction of the empire. Black people have been fighting almost alone for years. We've known that our job is to lead white kids into armed revolution. Within the next 14 days, we will attack a symbol or institution of American injustice. This is the way we celebrate the example of Eldridge Cleaver and H. Rapp Brown and all black revolutionaries who first inspired us by their fight behind enemy lines for the liberation of their people. Never again will they fight alone."
13: So what did they attack?
2: Yeah, 15 days later, they attacked New York City police headquarters, the headquarters of the NYPD. They smuggled a dynamite bomb into the headquarters, put it in an empty bathroom, and that night they called in a warning, and then the bomb exploded. That was the first attack. But over the next few years, they bombed the Harvard Center for International Affairs. They bombed an army base in the Presidio near San Francisco. They bombed the U.S. Capitol. They bombed the Pentagon.
13: If you're just joining us, my guest is Zaid Ayers Dorn, author of the memoir Dangerous, Dirty, Violent, and Young, A Fugitive Family in the Revolutionary Underground. Zaid Ayers Dorn is looking back at a childhood shaped by secrecy, political conviction, the choices his parents made, the consequences of those choices, and their impact on Zaid's life. This story also raises larger questions about activism, family, and the extremes some people can go to when they believe they're fighting for a better world. It's complicated, and it takes time to tell a story like this. 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Thank you. I'm Terry Gross, and this is Fresh Air.
12: 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Good evening. I'm Hannah Sod here in the studio with Melanie A. Davis as we tune into a conversation with Terry Gross and Zaid Ayers Dorn about his time growing up when his parents were kind of radicals in the Weather Underground, trying to find their own ways to stand up for their values, but their values included, you know, potentially overthrowing the U.S. government. And, you know, how do you weigh your values versus, you know, the world that we want to bring our kids in? And, you know, think about it this way. You're tuning into this conversation. You're tuning into Fresh Air because you value the kinds of perspectives that can be brought to you through WKMS. And maybe that's a value that you want to pass on to your kids, that, you know, maybe we're not all radicals here, but maybe one small action that you can take is making sure that the future generations have these kinds of programs to tune into in their backyard. And you can support that now by calling 1-800-599-4737 or by giving online at wkms.org.
11: Today is a really exciting day to give to during this fall fundraiser because it is Make a Difference Monday. 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Right now, we are at a tie, everybody, and this is unacceptable. So if you are listening right now, we have to know, are you a cat person? Are you a dog person? We know you're a public radio person because you're listening to us right now. So let us know about your pets, your furry little angels, when you call 1-800-599-4737.
15: Hi, this is Sherry. I live in Katy's, Kentucky, and I love WKMS. I believe in what they do. I believe that it's honest reporting. I've listened to it for many, many years, and it was, I guess I've been giving probably at least 20 years, and my donations have increased, especially as the government funding deceased. It just made me want to give more. I think we have to continue to have free journalism so that we know and are informed, and I don't want that to go away. 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You know, what if NPR went away? Who are they going to listen to that they can trust and believe?
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17: This is Fresh Air. Let's get back to my interview with Zaid Ayers Dorn, author of the new memoir, Dangerous, Dirty, Violent, and Young, A Fugitive Family in the Revolutionary Underground. His parents are Bill Ayers and Bernadine Dorn. Bernadine Dorn was a leader of SDS and then led the militant faction that broke away, called the Weather Underground, calling for armed resistance. Bill Ayers was a member of SDS and the Weather Underground. You had several talks with your parents about whether, you know, bombing police cars, bombing police headquarters, bombing the Pentagon, bombing other symbols of the war in Vietnam or of racism were acts of revolutionary social justice in their goal of overthrowing the government, or whether they were acts of terrorism. And, you know, some people would say, well, if you're trying to overthrow a government, isn't that, you know, a textbook definition of terrorism? Mm. But they saw it as something that would lead to justice and to the greater good. So can you talk about those discussions, which were sometimes debates between you and your parents?
2: Mm-hmm. My parents made the very dramatic choice to, you know, move from peaceful activism to violent resistance against the government. And I think a lot of the book is dedicated to thinking through that choice, the consequences of it, the reasons for it. I mean, a lot of the book is about what turns somebody into a revolutionary. How did my mom go from a law student and a civil rights activist to a top 10 most wanted fugitive and a person who advocated bombing government buildings? And I think I would say a couple things about it. One thing is that there were debates within the group, even at the time, about how far to go, what was legitimate resistance, what would be illegitimate resistance. They had been working to end the Vietnam War, working to be a part of the civil rights movement, and they felt like there was no progress. Black leaders were being murdered. Vietnamese civilians were being murdered. They got frustrated. They got angry. And many of them in the Weather Underground eventually decided, we have to do everything we can to resist this wholesale slaughter that's happening. And that if that means violence to draw attention to what our government is doing, then that's justified. There were a lot of debates within the group at the time about, well, what does that mean? If their slogan at the time was bring the war home, meaning bring the violence of Vietnam home to the streets of America. Now, for many of them, that meant symbolic acts of violence, symbolic bombings of government buildings where they tried very hard and succeeded in not having any human casualties. For some of the people in the group, there was a sense that even if it means, you know, bombing an army base, even if it means attacking police officers, that's a legitimate resistance given what's happening. And there were a lot of debates within the group at the time. In 1970, three of their friends, my dad's girlfriend, Diana, and also Terry Robinson and Teddy, were killed in an explosion in the West Village in New York when they were building bombs to attack an army base. And that was a really key turning point in my parents' lives because the surviving members of the group decided, watching their friends die, to know that that was something they could never take back, changed the way they thought about violent resistance. They decided We should not be targeting people. We should not be risking our lives in quite that way. Of course, one of the ironies of it is that that didn't mean giving up on violent resistance. They continued to build bombs. They continued to blow up government buildings. But they really tried from that point on never to target human life.
17: That's one of your parents' arguments about why it wasn't terrorism, because the bombs weren't intended to kill, but to send a message.
2: Correct. And I pressed my parents about, well, there's certainly those bombings, even if they didn't hurt anybody, even if they didn't kill anybody, they very well might have terrorized government workers who were working in the Pentagon. They must have been very scary to be working at night in the Pentagon and hear an explosion down the hall. So there's an element of it that, you know, violence is always violence, and it's never clean, and it's never tidy. And there were times when I think they took risks where somebody, you know, could have been hurt, but nobody was. And I think it's a testament to the discipline of the group not to go down the road of deadly violence. And so, yeah, the Weather Underground survived for 10 years underground without ever killing anybody.
17: You write, blowing up a building doesn't help build a mass movement or create momentum for lasting change. Mm. That's a disagreement you've had with your parents. Tell me about your point of view.
2: So I challenge my parents on many of their choices in the book. And I think it's complicated because, of course, I think there are times when many of us might agree with the fact that resistance, even violent resistance, might be necessary in times of fascism or authoritarianism or genocide. Things like, you know, the American South under slavery, violent resistance to that kind of repression is sometimes inevitable and sometimes necessary. But I think the question for activists becomes, what is actually going to help create change? And so, for example, right now we're facing authoritarianism in America, and you do see people starting to feel like democratic change is impossible, or that voting rights are being suppressed, and that some kind of more direct action might be necessary. I think, you know, there's direct action like what we saw in Minneapolis, the resistance against ICE, which is not violent, but is putting your own body on the line and trying to resist government oppression in that way. I think that's clearly effective and clearly valid. Once you start talking about blowing up buildings, I think you have to be very careful that you're not alienating your natural allies and that you're not preventing a kind of mass movement that actually might be able to create lasting change. So I think it's a complicated question of how to resist when a country is trending towards authoritarianism, when it feels like nothing is working to change that system. But I think ultimately, certainly deadly violence and even kind of symbolic violence is really a double-edged sword, and it can harm the movement as much as it can harm the government that it's targeting.
17: So when your parents did surface and resume their identities, did they get new jobs? Did they find new identities for themselves that they were comfortable with and that were fulfilling?
2: It took a while, but yes, yeah, so once my mother got out of prison and my father went back to school. And, you know, you have to remember that 10 years earlier when they went underground, they had dropped what at the time were fairly promising academic careers. My father was an educator who had graduated from the University of Michigan. My mother was at law school at the University of Chicago when they went underground. So they had this 10-year gap in their resumes when they were fighting the government. But by the time they turned themselves in and the charges were mostly dropped and my mom did almost a year in prison for refusing to testify against her comrades. But after that, she went back and passed the bar exam. My father went back and got his doctorate in education. And they became, you know, middle-class professionals, still focused on their activism. Still, both of them ended up working for decades. My mom to reform the criminal justice system. She worked on the juvenile justice system in Chicago. She ran a legal clinic focused on defending juvenile offenders in court. My father became an educator, taught generations of teachers in Chicago at the University of Illinois at Chicago. And my brothers and I had a fairly normal adolescence. Like by the time I was 12, we were living in Chicago. We were going to school. We played in Little League. And so, you know, by that point in our lives in the 90s, we could have passed for ordinary Americans.
17: you spent so much time and your parents spent so much time keeping secrets.
2: Mm-hmm.
17: And now, like a couple of years ago, you did your podcast mm-hmm. that you've expanded into your memoir. And you're revealing, like, so much. It's like from one extreme to another.
2: That's true. It's funny. I mean, I've been a professional writer for 15 years and never really wanted to write my family story. And I

0: that their battles accomplished?
1: I think my parents would say that they were one small part of a much larger movement that did end up ending the Vietnam War. They wouldn't take credit for it. In fact, when I asked my mother if she had any part in ending the war, she said, no, we didn't end the war. The Vietnamese ended the war by winning it. So I think they would say that they were trying to do whatever they could to be white people who were allies with the Vietnamese and allies with the struggle for black liberation in this country. What they accomplished, I think, you know, obviously here we are in another moment of authoritarianism and war overseas and police violence, and racism has not gone away. So on one level, you could say, well, what did they accomplish? We're still facing the same problems. On another level, I think you could say that that moment, the 60s and 70s, they were a part of a radical reimagining of what this country should be, could be. And I think, you know, I disagree with much of what my parents did. They're like all people, they're complicated, flawed human beings. But I think they made a few big choices that are deserving of admiration and respect. You know, opposing the Vietnam War with everything they had is one of them. We look back now and it feels like most young people oppose the Vietnam War, but that's not true. At the time, it was a very unpopular position. And then the second big choice is opposing racism with everything they had, being white people who risked their lives and their careers and their futures in the struggle for black liberation.
0: Zaid, thanks so much for writing this book. I just feel like you explained so much of the past, and it's so interesting to hear what your life was like. So I really appreciate that you wrote this. I recommend your podcast also, Mother Country Radicals. Thank you so much.
1: Likewise, Terry. Thank you for having me.
0: Zaid Ayers Dorn is the author of the memoir Dangerous, Dirty, Violent, and Young, A Fugitive Family in the Revolutionary Underground. Our interview was recorded in May 2026. A conversation like the one you just heard is a reminder that after the headlines end, consequential stories continued to play out in the lives of the people involved, and often in the larger society. Zaid Ayers Dorn spent years trying to understand the radical choices his parents made and how that shaped his life. 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Thank you so much. I'm Terry Gross, and this is Fresh Air.
2: 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I'm Hannah Saad, joined in the studio one last time by Melanie A. Davis on this Make a Difference Monday of the Fall Fund Drive. 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
2: 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And again, if you get it in the next, you know, few seconds or so, you can help the Murray Callaway County Animal Shelter too. Again, 1-800-599-4737.